0: 13:13.
1: Okay, Jeremiah 17:13. All right, let's read it right here. O Lord, the hope of Israel, all who forsake you shall be ashamed, and they who depart from me shall be written in the earth, because they have forsaken the Lord, the fountain of living waters. This refers to the fountain of life, which ever flows forth, in contrast to the parched places of verse 6. The fountain of life is another term for the Lord. And this is speaking of those people and who forsook the Lord, who walked away from the Lord. And that's the idea of that.
2: The fountain of living waters is one of Jeremiah's favorite descriptions of God. And earlier in chapter 2, he says, they have forsaken me, the fountain of living waters. So a fountain is the life-giving fresh water source that a broken cistern can't supply that fresh water. So God is the giver of life, the giver of true life. God is the only source of spiritual life is what he's emphasizing there, and they have forsaken him.
1: Yeah, and the theme, you know, of the 17th chapter of Jude, of Jeremiah and Gloria, it deals with the sin of Judah. And that sin was their rejection and their refusal to accept his prophets and to accept the coming Messiah as well.
0: What put my attention there was written in the earth. I thought that might be a rule back then, and that those people understood maybe when Jesus bent down and wrote in the sand that might have something to do with it.
1: It could be. We don't know. That's a very good train of thought. It could be, but don't know.

0: words in Scripture, it does get our attention. We highlight it and look at it. So you may be able to make that connection.
1: Thank you for calling, Gloria. Listen, Gloria, we're going to lift you up in prayer on your eyes, okay?
2: Thank you very much.
1: Thank you. Ronald from California, you're our next caller. What is your question or comment for the panel, Ronald?
3: Yes, I have a question about who built the pyramids. I watched a DVD on television years ago. Eric Von Daniken had a documentary entitled Chariots of the Gods. And he had some compelling information that needs to be addressed. For example, it's estimated that the pyramids were built in 2560 BC. And it is said that the workers stacked 2.3 million stone blocks, each estimated to have weighed 30 tons each, so precisely that the joints between the stone blocks were a half a millimeter, that they were so tight you couldn't put a blade between them.
1: Uh-huh.
3: Now, at that time, I don't think they had machinery that could lift.
1: Well, let me explain that to you, Ronald. As one who's been to Egypt many times, if you go to the Museum of the Egyptian Museum of History or whatever, it's a fascinating thing. They've determined how that they built this, and they built it with pulleys. They built some of the most advanced for that day wooden pulleys, and through pulleys, bringing it up different levels, they were able to hoist these huge, massive stones into place. And secondly, Egypt, it is considered that when these pyramids were built during that time, that Egypt was the foremost nation in the world. They were the most powerful military nation. They were the richest nation. But they were also considered the most advanced nation in the world as it came to science and different things like this. Matter of fact, I read one had nothing to do with God. One archaeologist said that they've discovered the fact that during the time of the pyramids, that the Egyptians were practicing some forms of brain surgery and having some success. Yeah. And so they were brilliant people. But it's really not a mystery as to how the pyramids were built. When you go to the Museum of Natural History there, and you see the display of the drawings they have of the type of pulleys that their archaeologists and the historians believe that were built, it looks very feasible what could be done.
3: And also, on the walls inside of the pyramids, they had drawings of things like flying saucers and people inside flying saucers wearing what looked like spacesuits.
1: I never saw that. I've been to the pyramids many times. I've gone up into the pyramids. I've seen some of those drawings, those carvings that's on there. I've never seen anything like that. Not one time. Not saying that there's not something that resembles that. I'm not saying that at all, because I've not entered into every pyramid that one can go in to see how they were buried in those days. But I've never seen anything like that. But I, once again, you know, no telling what they could have driven, and whatever they drew, but whatever they would draw, you got to keep in mind one thing. Whatever they would draw, they were aided by demon spirits.
3: Okay.
1: Yeah. And that brings us to a question, gentlemen, I want to ask
0: Uh-oh.
1: You. Because I've heard this was on the internet the other day. This very well-known, I guess he's well-known, he has a lot of followers, Bible teacher, said that that the aliens that we're talking about and flying saucers, that they are, number one, real. And number two, that they're demon spirits. And I busted out laughing when I heard that. Let me make it very clear. I do not believe in aliens. I do not believe in flying saucers in any shape, form, or fashion. Well, what about all the UFOs that they've seen? Some of it, I believe, is a trick of the eye. They think they've seen something when they really didn't. Secondly,

0: I think that there's advanced technology that the military for ages have been involved in that they don't tell us anything about that has been seen or witnessed when it should not be in the heavens or whatever the case. That's my personal opinion. Now, I could be wrong, but I do not believe there's little green men. I do not believe there's another form of life. I do not believe in flying saucers and all of these things that are going around. So I'll make that clear. So having said that, my statement is, and I'm waiting for the gentleman in a moment, my statement is this man is totally 100% false. And to try to make these aliens, if they exist or existed, as demon spirits and flying saucers as means of caring about demon spirits, I think it's preposterous. Now, that's what I believe. What do y'all believe?
1: I'm currently researching this. Paris, he mentioned that my session at IYC, we're trying to break down how we should respond because
2: Dr. Watts is becoming an expert on aliens.
1: I'm trying because UFO, like you mentioned, that's become such a hot button issue in the church currently. It's
2: everybody's talking about everybody.
1: I saw it on the cover of Charisma magazine talking about aliens and ministries to people who, think there are aliens.
0: Let me interrupt for a second to buttress my argument. Last year, the whole nation was riveted around all of these supposed sites in New Jersey, these flashing lights, and they couldn't figure out what it was, and nobody, Well, after the fact, it was a company that had a military contract that was testing some things.
2: It was drones.
0: Drones. But they didn't come out and say anything because they were under contract and they couldn't say anything.
2: Yeah.
0: But it was creating all of this paranoia over aliens and all this kind of stuff when there was a perfectly reasonable explanation. But sometimes reasonable explanations cannot be given because they fall into the realm of national
1: security.
0: So I interrupted you.
1: The Bible doesn't teach that aliens are demons, but we do know that that demonic deception is real. We do know that there's a spirit world. We know there are things that we war against in prayer and in worship. I think a lot of things, like you said, can be explained naturally, what people think they have supernatural alien experiences. But I think this is all part of end times deception.
0: Yeah, I think so too.
1: I think it's part of one of the great deceptions leading people astray. We are so, if you get on social media, it is just, people will not just accept, church people, good church going people will no longer just accept when we're preaching the scripture and we're teaching, they want to hear about aliens. They want to hear about extra biblical sources. They want to talk about the watchers and they want to talk about giants and they want to talk about Nephilim bones and they want to talk about things that they have seen, memes that have been shared that are fake and doctored pictures. And I'm like, man, can't we just get back to what the scripture says, get back to the text instead of all of these other things? If God has a whole other race or nation or group of aliens somewhere, whatever may be going on in the vastness of the universe, all we know is what's written in the scripture here.
0: Exactly.
1: And that's how we have to live our life. Before we worry about whether or not we're going to go to Mars or whether we can do all of these things that come from science fiction, we've got to get back. What does the Word of God say? There's enough human beings on the earth that need the gospel of Jesus that we get so sidetracked in all of these other side issues, and people think they're being scholarly or they're looking up things and they think they're doing, quote, research. But where does your research come from?
0: Right.
1: Research is so important. Is research from a primary source that comes from a bona fide scholar that has been peer-reviewed and studied and actual factual evidence, or is it just something that you looked up on Google? I can get on, I can open a blog and I can say whatever I want, and someone can say, I saw this on the internet, I saw this on Google. That is not, Google is not research. Research is from a primary source.
0: You're talking about following things like that. You know, we've got the big controversy now over this Passion Bible.
1: Yes.
0: Which was a stupid translation. It's not a translation. It was a paraphrase.
1: It's a paraphrase.
0: But the guy's last name was Simmons, who got up and said God appeared to him. Or no, God sent an angel by the name of Passion. That should have told you right there that the guy was loony.
1: Yeah.
0: And so he says he's come out with a whole new translation of the Bible, leaning heavily on archaic Aramaic sayings and things that cannot be proven. And also, but it comes to find out that now he is being accused of plagiarism, where they are now pulling whole passages of from the Message Bible, which is not a real Bible. That's a paraphrase, and all of these things. But this guy cast himself off as an expert. Well, he's not a linguist.
1: Yeah. Mm-hmm.
0: He's never been trained in translation, Greek, Hebrew, or Aramaic. And yet all these people started following him, including preachers.
1: Oh, yeah. People read it. And he also claimed that he had another chapter of the Gospel of John.
0: John, that's right.
1: That the angel revealed to him that he was going to reveal in time. That should set off all kinds of red flags. If you're going from Greek to English, why would you say that you're going to go from Greek through Aramaic to English? Why are you going to go to a newer translation of something? Why wouldn't you go from the old original Greek straight to English?
0: Right.
1: Bible translation is a very tricky endeavor. First of all, you never want a Bible that was translated by one person.
0: Right.
1: You want a Bible that was translated by an entire committee, because having a committee keeps people's personal biases from coming through in the translation process. You want to stick as close as you can to a formal equivalence translation. Now, no two languages, source language and receptor language, line up word for word. That's not how language works. If you interpret into Spanish while someone is preaching, it's not exactly A to A, B to B, C to C. But you want to get as close as you can to that formal equivalence, which literally means word for word. You want to be as close as you can, not the dynamic equivalence. Dynamic equivalence is thought for thought, trying to convey the author's thought. Well, that's when you get into trouble, in my opinion, because your perception of the author's thought is not necessarily what the author's thought may be. How are you justifying that? So when you have the Passion translation, I say that in quotes, he is interpolating things into the text that aren't even there.
0: You're right.
1: There's one passage where the passage says, I, Paul and Timothy, servants of God. Paul always identifies himself as a servant of God, a slave of God, doulos. We all are familiar with that. Well, the Passion translation, he goes into this long, flowery, I'm a servant of God, I've been set free by heaven's freedom, and all these things that aren't in the text.
0: Right.
1: He's adding into the text. So what do we teach in basic Bible study? That exegesis is, that's the Greek word for drawing out of the text. Eisegesis is putting into the text. The Passion translation, he is putting into the text. He's not drawing out what the text says. So it makes zero sense that you would go from Greek to Aramaic to English instead of going from Greek to English or Hebrew to English.
0: Right.
1: And this individual, like you said, he's been accused of plagiarizing Eugene Peterson and the Message. He's been, you know, there are troublesome things that he's put into the text. It's very, Bible translation is very important, and who is doing the translating is very important, and it should always be done by a committee, not by an individual.
0: Right. Well,
3: going back to UFOs and so forth, I think that this is one of the major tools of Satan is distraction.
0: Sure, absolutely. All of this stuff is. Bill from New York, you're our next caller. What is your question or comment for the panel today?
4: Good morning, Pastor Donnie and panel. Thank you for taking my call. I actually have two questions. The first one is, in the early church in Jerusalem, a lot of our brothers and sisters in Christ were persecuted because of their faith, and they took up offerings for them and so they could get by from day to day. And when Paul went on his missionary journeys, he took up offerings from the churches he established.

0: support the people in Jerusalem. So my question is, when Paul went back to Jerusalem for after his third missionary journey, Paul started preaching the revelation that Christ had given them, which he'd been sharing with all the Gentile world. Why were they so quick to want to stone Paul and not stone Peter and James, who had been in Jerusalem for quite some time?
1: So stone Paul, that's after, I think your timeline might be a little squirreled up. That's after he's been in Damascus for 3 years. Are you talking about where he's arrested in the temple?
0: Yeah, when he went back for the
1: in Acts 22, he's arrested in the temple. So if you'll listen to some of the things that James says when Paul shows up, is that they're very zealous. He has people in Jerusalem that are very zealous for the law. They had heard that Paul had been saying things about the law, and he would like for him to clarify those things in Jerusalem. There is pretty significant evidence that in Jerusalem, up and even till Acts 22, the Jewish people didn't really understand how to separate themselves from the Jewish law. This was not something that would be easy to preach in Jerusalem, easy to preach in Colossae, Ephesus, Thessalonica, etc., but not easy to preach in Jerusalem, because you've got to remember their entire civil law is the Mosaic law. This is not going to be easy for them to understand. How do we separate from this, and what does that look like for us? And I think James had a hard time understanding it himself. Peter, for a while, was having a hard time. We can see that when Paul talks about it in the book of Galatians, that he had to rebuke Peter to his face over issues with the law, and that what pressured Peter to go back and eat with only Jews was an emissary that was coming from James. And so this is it's a complex issue. I think that the church in Jerusalem is still having a hard time understanding how to separate themselves from the Mosaic law, and that's why.
2: Yeah.
1: But the people that arrest him in the temple aren't from the church. That's just the Jewish people in the city.
2: That's the non-believers. But here's the thing we've got to understand. Israel of that day when Christ came, they believed in a national salvation. If you were born a Jew, you were born, to use Bible terms, you were born saved. Mm-hmm. You are a son or a daughter of Abraham. So that's false, number one. Number two, they believed that anyone that wasn't a Jew was a dog. That's the term they used. Gentiles were dogs. That's what they called Gentiles, dogs.
1: Right.
2: And dogs were considered unclean. So a devout Jew would have nothing to do with a Gentile. If he brushed up against a Gentile, he would have to go to the temple and enter into a very complex rite of purification. And so now Paul comes along and he's teaching something different. Well, these devout Jews, that burns them up.
1: Mm-hmm.
2: Dogs? We got a fellow dog. What are you talking about? So that's probably what started up. Got to take a break. We'll be right back. Bill, stay on the line, because I think you had two questions. So stay on the line and we'll pick up your second question after the break.
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1: This is Dr. Gabriel Swaggart, and I want you to listen to me very carefully for a moment. 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And yet many Christians fail to take advantage of the resources available to have a better understanding and knowledge of the Word of God. Not anymore. We've got something beautiful for you that you need to have. 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It's going to encourage you. It's going to strengthen you. But all in all, it's going to give you a better understanding of the Word of God. And you need that. 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
3: All right, we're still on the phone with Bill, and Bill had two questions, and we answered the first. So, Bill, what was your second question?
4: Yeah, thank you, Danny. A couple months ago, I called in, and I gave an explanation on John 3:16 about I don't believe that there's any life on any other planets, the planet heaven and planet Earth, and the UFOs. I think that scripture or that verse proves that it's all these things are fabricated. But here's my question. Is it possible that the world, when the resurrection or the rapture of the church takes place, that it might not have the impact that we think it is going to have because two reasons? One is because of the false ideas of the UFOs stories that are out there. And the other is there's very, very large denominations that we know that are teaching and preaching false doctrine and leading people astray. And they're still going to be here after the resurrection of the church. So, again, is it possible that there may not be the effect on the world when the church is taken out of, that we think it might have?
3: Well, first of all, there's going to be people that don't believe. That's a fact. And, you know, the proof is in the pudding, but yet they're going to reject the pudding. They're going to reject what they've seen. They're going to reject what's happened. They'll reject it. That's the hardened heart. That is a perfect example of hardened hearts. And so obviously that's going to happen. But at the same time, it has to have an impact for two reasons. All of the people missing, number one. But number two, all of the people that will give their heart to the Lord and et cetera. So, but still, you're going to have a mixture. Well, actually, I think you're going to have a mixture of three types of people on earth. I think you're going to have the people that are the prime fodder for the Antichrist. They don't care what. If Jesus Christ would appear before them in the flesh, perform miracles, they're still not going to accept Him. And their heart is hard. And then there's going to be those that are going to get saved during that time. But I think there's also a third group. Okay, sirrah, sirrah. Yeah, well, that's nice.
5: Yeah.
3: Look what happened. That's nice. Well, that's nice. Yeah, I guess the Bible was right, but they don't ever accept the Lord.
5: Just apathetic. Mm-hmm. That's who the strong delusion we talked about earlier, that's who's given over to the strong delusion, the ones that just will have a hardened heart and they just don't care.
6: Well, the first time I heard any Christian talk about UFOs, that's the way they framed it, is that it would be the world's attempt of explaining away the rapture. So I understand what he's saying, but
3: yeah,
6: I don't know how big of an impact it'll have. But
3: very well be that there will be many trumpeting that. You know, there are life forms, and they beamed all of these people up, and they're torturing them and reprogramming their brains and all that, and they're going to be sent back to torment us, et cetera, whatever the case may be. So anything can come up with that is, you know, that can be thought of will be made up with that. But, you know, apathy, I believe apathy is the biggest sin of the church.
5: Yes.
6: Well, agreed.
3: I believe that it's the biggest sin is that man or woman that is truly born again. Their faith is right. They've truly accepted the Lord, but they do absolutely nothing to further the kingdom of God.
6: Yeah, I think that's
3: okay. Sarah, sarah, whatever will be, will be. It's that attitude, well, you know, God is in control, so it makes no difference what I do. I don't have to vote. I don't have to be informed. I don't have to give. I don't have to support missionaries because whoever's going to get saved is going to get saved. Whoever's going to go to hell is going to go to hell. And at the end, God's going to be in charge and God's going to wrap it all up. So I'm just going to live my life. Well, that is the most horrible witness.
6: The parable of the talents, the last guy to that was given one talent, he buries it in the ground. That was culturally responsible in that time period. That talent would have been, I forget the exact number, but it's like $300,000.
3: Yeah, it's expensive.
6: A single talent. So yeah. It's a huge investment that he's been given. And if you were to go and find a place to dig and you buried it and someone came and stole it from that spot judicially, you were actually viewed as being responsible with what you had done with that investment, and they wouldn't hold you accountable to paying that back to mm-hmm. the one that invested it into you. So it actually was a responsible thing to do. And it's the most Christians today, well, I'm at church on Sunday, you know, I've got fire insurance, I'm not going to hell, and that's all I need to give to the kingdom
3: of
6: God.
3: Anyway, I come to church on Sunday morning, but you know, I don't have to go on Wednesday night, I don't have to go on Sunday night. They can get by without me. That's apathy.
6: I'm culturally responsible, but my heart's not really beating for the kingdom. And that's actually a dangerous place for a person to be in at the return of Christ.
5: I mean, I was thinking about that last night. I don't want anybody to take any risk or unnecessary risk coming to church. But if we stayed home in South Louisiana every time it rained, we'd never go to church in the spring and summertime because it rains all the time. So I think sometimes we need to evaluate just, you know, obviously if it's bad high wind and hurricane type thing, we need to be wise. But
3: well, we always call church. Yeah. You know, the bottom line is this. If the city says we want everybody to shut down, we follow the guideline of the city. But, you know, this whole thing of stepping out of your house, like, there's a cloud over there. Yeah. I can't go to church today. That's sad.
6: I mowed my grass yesterday in between shower storms. It's like, I'm going to have to get it done. You're going to have to come. I mean, it's South Louisiana.
5: But
6: it's going to rain.
3: I hope you that are watching, apathy is a sin.
5: Yeah.
6: Mm-hmm. I agree.
3: Apathy is a sin.
6: I think it's a dangerous one.
3: It is. But
6: when I read the context in which it's talked about throughout the New Testament, it is always talked about within the context of a judgment.
3: I would rather deal with a hypocritical Christian than an apathetic Christian.
6: Mm. Agreed.
3: Because at the root of the problem, the hypocrite knows they're wrong.
5: Yeah.
6: Right.
5: Yeah.
3: And there's a chance you can bring them back
6: That's
3: into
6: right.
3: the life. But
6: right.
3: there is something about apathy. It's like a narcotic.
5: Yeah.
3: Okay, I don't know what marijuana does or a lot of these pills, but I know a lot of it lulls you.
6: Mm-hmm. Yeah.
3: It dulls your senses.
6: That's right.
3: And lulls you just sleep. Become, okay, sarah, sarah, I just don't want to, you know, you just give me my brownie, you know, whatever the case may be. Yeah. That's what they're being lulled.
6: Yeah.
3: The church is full of apathetic Christians whose life means absolutely zero.
6: Yeah.
5: Yeah.
3: When they die, they will have absolutely no legacy of doing anything for the kingdom of God.
6: You look at the judgment, where we appear at the judgment seat, Paul talks about that there will be people who have, they're tried by fire, but they had gold and precious stones, and that will stand the test of the fire. Others will have wood, hay, and stubble, and that'll be burnt up, but they'll be saved by fire. Point is that at least they were building something, right? And it might not be what stands the test of the fire, but they were building something. They were doing it in the flesh. It wasn't what God mm-hmm. wanted them to do, but they were trying to do something for the kingdom. In that, they had a correct heart. The person that's doing nothing for the kingdom, again, I really think is in the scariest place they can possibly be in with their faith. I think it's a dangerous place for them.
7: Isn't that exemplified by the psalmist, "No man cared for my soul"?
3: Yeah. But just think. Just look at when you read. I think it was last year that Barna came out with their new statistics on giving to the church.
5: Yeah.
3: Tithes, whatever terminology you want to use. It was pathetic.
6: Yeah.
3: It was pathetic at the number, and I don't remember the number, so I'm not going to try to give percentages, but the number of Christians who don't think it's important to give one thing.
5: Yeah.
3: To the work of God. They don't give anything. Zero. Zip. Nada.
5: Yeah.
3: And then you've got a percentage that they give occasionally. Then you got some that give a quarterly, like that. But there were, in the grand scheme of the evangelical church, there were very few people that paid their tithe, to use that terminology. Mm-hmm. They were regular givers to the work of God. That's terrible.
5: Terrible.
6: Yeah.
3: That shows no lack of concern for the souls of men. That shows no lack of concern for obeying the command of the Lord to go into all the world, preach the gospel.
6: I think this statistic came from 2019, but it said that of Christians that read their Bible regularly, the number is 3 out of 10. Yeah. And regularly was defined as once a week.
5: Once a week.
6: And then a percentage less than that. So people who identify as evangelical Christians, a percentage less than that, believe that the Bible should instruct how you live your day-to-day life.
3: Yeah,
6: so
3: exactly.
6: You're looking at maybe 1.5 to 2 out of 10 Christians that want to be guided by the Word of God daily.
3: And less than 50%, I think I read, of Christians, so people calling themselves Christians, have a biblical worldview.
5: Yeah. The biblical,
3: That's terrible.
6: That's crazy.
3: Terrible.
5: And it's when the post-war generation dies, the giving to churches and ministries is going to decline unless we do something, because Generation X, my generation, and younger do not give regularly to the work of God. Yeah. They want to rail against the teaching of tithing, and they want to say that the gospel is free and all this kind of stuff. Well, I mean, to run, to have the church, a house of God, to run the electricity, to cut the grass, to do all of these things, I mean, it costs money, and we know that. And it's just a scary thought, because according to Barna, what I've read, the baby boomers have been very generous overall. It's Generation X and under that have just completely do not give regularly, do not see the need to.
3: You know why? Because they have put the building of their earthly kingdom
6: 100%
3: more ahead of building the heavenly kingdom.
6: 100%. Yeah. And they're going to find holes in their pockets.
3: They are an example of what happened after the deportees left the Babylonian Empire and were allowed to come back to Jerusalem. And God told them, first of all, the first thing you do, you restore the priesthood, you reinstitute the sacrifice, and you rebuild the temple. And they started for a short time, and they quit because they got several reasons. One, somebody wrote a false letter from one of the neighboring kingdoms that tried to come in to help them, and they said, no, we don't want your help. So they sent a letter back to Babylon. These people are fomenting rebellion. You need to stop it. So whatever. That was part of the problem. But secondly, problem was they got discouraged because there was still enough of these people that came back from Babylon. They still had in their memory some recollection of Solomon's temple and how beautiful that it was. The gold, the silver, the diamonds, the rubies, the precious jewels, everything, the ornate of it. And here they were having to rebuild the temple of God with burnt stones. And there was a mistake. What their sin was is God can only use burnt stones. Mm-hmm. We're all burnt stones. But secondly, the message was, it's not important as to what the exterior looks like, or what's important is not the interior accoutrements. What's important is what it represents, the house of God, the dwelling place of God. That was the most important thing.
6: Right.
3: And so that's where we are. Sharon from Oklahoma, you're our next caller. What is your question? A call for the panel?
7: Praise the Lord, thanks. Can you hear me?
3: Yes, ma'am.
7: Well, first of all, I'm so glad that you keep Pastor Jimmy Swaggart on the air. I miss him, and when I see him still preaching, it's still like he's with me.
3: Yes.
7: And but my question is this. I'm very concerned. I go to a church, and they're getting ready to do a river baptism. And other churches heard about it, so now they're bringing their people. And the leader, one of the leaders, stood up before the congregation and said, I've been baptized 7 times, and there's nothing wrong. Everybody go get baptized. And you know, just get washed. You get a lot of junk on you throughout the year. So there's nothing like stepping in that water and get you rejuvenated. And I really am concerned about that, because I know when I got baptized, I'll never need to be baptized again.
3: Well, you should feel that way, Sharon, because there's only one. You don't need to be baptized in water once. Now, it's quite possible for an individual that they got baptized correctly, but as they grew up or got older, they strayed. And they maybe even walked away from the Lord. And if they come back to the Lord, I think it's proper to enter into baptism. And there's some people, they never walked away from the Lord, but their fire for the Lord just kind of burned dim. But all of a sudden, there comes an event in their life that transforms them, and they're back on fire for the Lord. And if they want to be rebaptized, I don't think there's anything wrong with that. But this constant...
6: Yeah.
3: Just to keep getting baptized, there's no biblical stand for it. And this idea that I'm going to get rejuvenated in the water, that's no scriptural foundation for that period. Zero, zip, nada, nowhere in the Word of God. It's a false fallacy.
8: Some were baptized as an infant, had no clue what it meant before they reached the age of accountability.
3: And you got some people, glad you brought that up. They thought they were saved. And they thought they understood what baptism was, but they really were not. So there's a good reason for them to go back. But no, look, if I'm a pastor of a church and I have somebody come up and we do water baptism,

0: baptisms a couple times a year. And I'm baptizing the same person over and over again. Yeah. I'm going to sit down and say, hey, what's the deal
1: what's
0: here?
1: Going what's going on? Right. Exactly.
0: Well, what's going on?
2: Spiritual
0: here?
2: Growth doesn't require another water baptism. If you are drawing closer to the Lord, then you need to repent, confess sin. That's what's important, not whether or not you're dunked in the water. I got baptized when I was 8 years old, and I've never been baptized in water since.
0: Me neither.
2: But I also never went through a time in my life where I was backslidden. No. I went through times when I struggled, but I've never had a state of being in rebellion against God.
0: There's nothing like if you take a trip to Israel and you want to get baptized in the Jordan, there's nothing wrong with that. You know, nothing wrong with that at all. But let me bring up a point here that's dangerous. That's what we're seeing. We're seeing in the last year, I've noticed a greater emphasis being placed on the water.
1: Yeah.
0: They got songs about it. They're top of the Christian charts. Yeah, I went down to the water and da-da-da-da-da-da. And they're equating the water with salvation. I went down to the water, and when I came up, I was born again. No, you didn't. The water didn't save you. Mm-hmm. They got this young, I don't know the girl's name, but she's a good singer, a great singer. I've never heard of her. But I've seen her all over Instagram now, and her big song is about the baptism, the water, going, da-da-da-da-da-da. The water does not cleanse.
2: No.
0: The water does not save. The water does not make you a better Christian. That's the water is an ordinance of water baptism is an ordinance of the church that we do it to honor the Word of God, number one, and number two, as a testimony that there has been a transformation called the salvation experience in our heart and in our life. But all of these songs are being sung about the water, and all these songs, and there's nothing wrong with having baptism in a song. That's not the point I'm making it. But I'm seeing this whole avalanche.
1: Tying to cleansing.
0: Sermons and songs trying to tie water baptism into salvation, and that is false.
1: Yeah, we baptize about 100 people at IYC every year. And it's an absolutely incredible service that we have. It's powerful. People get saved in the crowd and they come up to get baptized. People get filled with the Holy Spirit in the crowd. The atmosphere in our baptismal services it's Spirit-filled and it is powerful. However, I got baptized about 3 or 4 months after I got saved. We have this baptism every year. I don't get baptized. By the time I'm done with it all, I'm exhausted, I'm tired, but spiritually I have been rejuvenated because I'm listening to all of these testimonies of what God has done in these people's lives from literally around the nation, sometimes people outside of the country. And they're telling us about how Jesus found them and saved them and transformed their lives. You don't need to be water baptized at a water baptismal service to feel spiritually rejuvenated. So I don't understand the pastor's logic. I think he likely just wants to have a lot of people from the church getting baptized. That'd be my imagination, and you don't need that.
2: Brother Dave, every year at camp meeting, I do the actual baptizing, but Brother Dave Smith spends a good time before it explaining what baptism means and what this is about, and never discourages anyone if they want to get baptized again because maybe they have walked away from the Lord, but he makes it very clear what it is we're doing.
1: Yep.
3: Yeah. Panel, let me get this question in before our time is up today. It said, I've been listening to SBN for the last 2 years, and I do not believe that God would tell an 18-year-old that she is going to die on a certain day. That day came on July the 4th, 1981, and she drowned in a swimming area on a lake. Now, personally, I felt like she had mental illness or the devil was just messing with her mind. What do you all think? First, let's answer the question. Do you think that God would tell an 18-year-old girl that she's going to die?
0: God told a king he would die if he didn't repent. Told him told him the whole thing.
1: Yeah.
0: Can God do that? Of course he can't. He's God. Yeah. He can do anything. Did he do that? I don't know.
1: Right.
0: So many times we think something comes from God and it's not from God. And believe me, the devil speaks And the devil can bring things to pass. Mm.

0: The devil can perform miracles. That's what people got to understand. The devil can perform, he can heal the sick, because he can put sickness on person and take, and then he can use a false preacher supposedly praying for the sick, and a person who literally has a disease is literally healed. But that's rare. So can he do that? Yes. Why? I don't know. But I cannot. We cannot answer that question.
1: I knew an old preacher who was he was in a nursing home, and he told his daughter. He said, "I want to put on my nice suit because I'm going to take a trip tomorrow." And she said, "You're going to take a trip?" And he said, "Yep, I'm taking a trip tomorrow." So he put on his nice suit and he laid down and he died. He knew that it was time to go. He was at peace with the Lord. So I do believe the Lord told him his race was over, and he laid down and he died.
2: Well, our time, gentlemen, is up, and we thank all of you for being with us today. We, of course, have more questions that people are asking, and we'll get to as many of them as we possibly can tomorrow. But thank you so much for being with us today, being a part of this program, and continue listening to Sun Life Broadcasting today. And tomorrow, and the next day, and the next day. And that is because, ladies and gentlemen, you will learn the Word of God, because questions are answered on this network personally, and they're answered biblically correct. And that is extremely important. So we thank you for being with us. We love you. God bless you. We'll be back with you tomorrow beginning at 9 a.m.
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3: The enemy's plan for believers is for them to live like sheep, consumed by daily tasks, responsibilities, and the endless pursuit of security. Soldiers, on the other hand, are defined by their strength, discipline, and purpose. 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

Jesus, Jesus. Well, I got him on my mind. Talking about Jesus, Jesus, Jesus, King of Kings, Lord of Lords, Pharaoh.

Hallelujah. You may be seated if you can. Well, it's Jesus, Jesus, Jesus. Got him on my mind. Talking about Jesus, Jesus, Jesus. Oh, got him on my mind. Talking about the King of Kings, the Lord of Lords, the fairest of 10,000s, the bright in the morning star. A gale of spices swept from heaven's door. The Savior of man, the healer of the

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0: Welcome today to The Message of the Cross. This is your host, Lauren Larson, and I'm joined with a terrific panel of gentlemen who are planning to help me with Romans chapter 7, verses 11 and 12. And if we can get to 13, we certainly will, but there's a lot yet to study in Paul's dissertation on Romans 7, particularly a paragraph 7 through 13. So we'll be studying that today, and we welcome you and so glad that you're joining with us. We hope that our study is being helpful, that it is strengthening you in your knowledge of how to live for God, and especially in this section, what to be careful of relative to law, routines, religious activities. Not that they are bad, but if we don't approach them properly, they can be a problem for us. We're going to talk about that today. Before we get to that, let me remind you that next week, we will be coming to you on Monday, Tuesday, Thursday, and Friday for Share-a-thon. It'll be the June Share-a-thon, and these are the times each month that we set aside to come to our viewers, our faithful listeners, and ask for your help relative to costs that we incur bringing you SBN. 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And in the 16 years that we've existed, you have never failed to help us in that arena each and every month. So we look forward to hearing from you. It'll change up the programming a little bit, but at the same point in time, every slip that comes in is a testimony that says, you know what, I think that this is really, really helping my walk with God. This is aiding me and strengthening me. And if you've been blessed in the last 30 days, well, we ask you now to pray about what God might have you do next week in Share-a-thon. Good to have Dave Smith with us.
1: Yes, sir. Another good day.
0: It is.
1: Glad to be here.
0: All right. Good to have you. Dr. David Watts.
2: Yes, sir.
0: Welcome.
2: Thanks for having me this morning. I don't think we have a TV graphic made yet, but I would like to announce in July 12th, I'll be at Happy Gospel Church with Pastor Bill Bailey. That's Sunday morning at 10 a.m. Of course, everyone is familiar with him. And then July the 18th and 19th, the next weekend, I'll be in Kaiser, West Virginia at the Fountain Gospel Chapel. That Saturday on the 18th, I'll be teaching a How to Study the Bible workshop all day, 9:30 to 4:30. And then Sunday morning preaching at 10 a.m. That's with Pastor Mike Goldison. So I'd love to see everybody out that way. And if you are, just a quick reminder, if you're interested in being with us at the Bible College, the deadline is coming soon, of June 15th, so we need you to get that application in. Go to jsbc.edu.
0: Okay, now I thought that that was tomorrow, Friday the 12th. John Steele announced that yesterday.
2: Okay.
0: Is that correct?
2: Well,
0: I'll go with your date.
2: Well,
0: we don't want them to be late.
2: Yeah, just get the application in. We took over the Francis and Friends program last week, and Brother Gabe said, you know what, I've extended the application. So the application deadline. So I said, okay, well, that's said that on the air. So, hey, the 12th is probably Craig. I apologize. I don't know where I got the 15th. But anyway, get it in. We need to get it. We need to get everything processed. And, you know, that's if Jonathan said it, then go with what he said.
0: Yeah, he said Friday, yesterday.
2: You got to love, you know, on the fly when change
0: no
2: it.
0: Problem.
2: Hey, that's what we, you
0: but
2: know.
0: We don't want the listener, especially if they're thinking they have the weekend and they don't, by tomorrow.
2: That's true.
0: Tomorrow night by midnight, you need to get that application in. And the application is just the basic entrance into
2: it
0: the process.
2: It is.
0: There still are things to do after that, correct?
2: Yes, sir. That gets us where we can start getting everything started, get the transcripts coming in. We just need to know. And June the 12th, tomorrow, so, and I'll be here tomorrow, and I will for sure know.
0: Okay, tomorrow, let's be sure.
2: So there will be no, but that's probably correct.
0: All right. Well, I could be wrong, too, but I thought that's what Jonathan said yesterday. Anyway, that means that it has been extended from the end of May to June 12th, and you need to get that application in and don't miss the opportunity, if God is dealing with you, to attend Jimmy Swaggart Bible College. John Rosenstern.

0: Virginia, they're back-to-back communities. But if you're in that area or can be in that area, be with us this weekend. Looking forward to returning. It's a great church, and Adam has done a great job. Adam and Molly have done a great job in not only starting a church or establishing the church as it is now, but even establishing their own family. I think they have three kids now, and doing great. So be with me in Stevenson, Virginia this weekend, the 13th and the 14th. And then June 28th, I'll be traveling up to Brooklyn, New York to be with Jim Cimbala and the Brooklyn Tabernacle. I'll be ministering in their 12 o'clock service. They have two services on Sunday, one at 9 a.m. and another at 12. Pastor Cimbala told me he would be preaching the 9 a.m. And then I'll be preaching the 12 p.m. service. So I'm really looking forward to being up in Brooklyn and being with the people there and having an opportunity to minister in that great church. If you're in the Brooklyn, New York area, come be with me at the Brooklyn Tabernacle June the 28th at 12 noon. All right, we are studying Romans chapter 7, and once again, we are looking at verses 7 through 13, and we'll talk about the content in a minute. Dave, let's go ahead, if we could, and read verses 11 and 12 to get started today.
1: For sin,
0: the sin nature,
1: taking occasion by the commandment,
0: in no way blames the commandment, but that the commandment actually did agitate the sin nature and brought it to the fore, which it was designed to do.
1: Deceived me.
0: Paul thought, now that he had accepted Christ, by that mere fact alone, he could certainly obey the Lord in every respect. But he found he couldn't, and neither can you, at least in that fashion.
1: And by it slew me.
0: Despite all the efforts to live for the Lord by means of law-keeping, he failed. And again, I say, so will you.
1: Wherefore the law is holy.
0: Points to the fact that it is God's revelation of himself. The problem is not in the law of God. The problem is in us.
1: And the commandment holy and just and good.
0: The law is like a mirror, James tells us that, which shows man what he is, but contains no power to change him. In Paul's dissertation in Romans, we now come to, again, a section, Romans 7, 7 through 7, 13, that focuses on the impact of the law on the believer. The term law, or an equivalent, the commandment or that which is good, is spoken of 13 times in these verses. However, sin, indicating the sin nature, is indicated 9 times in these verses. So the two subjects run hand in hand, but I believe as I read the content that Paul is focusing on the law and what the law does relative to its impact on the believer. And we have to be careful. Paul has already stated some things about the law in his dissertation on Romans that would cause the Jew to raise an eyebrow, to think twice about what Paul was saying. And it was almost derogatory to the law. In chapter 5 and verse 20, he says, moreover, the law entered that the offense might abound. That thought would have been totally contrary to the Jew. He didn't think that the law entered so that the offense might abound. He thought the law entered so that he could be holy. Then again, in verse 14 of chapter 6, sin shall not have dominion over you, Paul writes, for you are not under the law, but under grace. So here he defines that the time frame in which a believer is living under the grace of God, and that's the new covenant system, the reign of grace. It can, in fact, deliver us from the dominion of sin, where if you were living under the auspices of the law, you could not be delivered from sin. That would have raised a few eyebrows. And then he says in verse 15, shall we sin because we are not under the law, but under grace? God forbid. Paul was often accused of preaching antinomianism. And by that, I mean no law, meaning no moral code. that what the believer had or what the believer did as far as being under grace didn't matter. And there's some that purport that error today, but it is error. Just because we're not living

0: living under the auspices of the law, any law for that matter, doesn't mean that we are free morally and ethically to do whatever we want to at any time that we want to. It means that grace is the only means by which we can find freedom from the dominion of sin. And then in chapter 7 in verse 5, he says, when we were in the flesh, the motions or passions of sins which were by the law. Now we see the law as an agitator of the sin nature. Indwelling sin is impacted by the law. And all of these would cause the believer to hear what Paul is saying and start to question the content of the law. Is it wrong? Is it off base? Is it not holy and righteous and good? And Paul would, again, in 7:4 and 7:6, say that the believer, the new covenant man, has to be delivered from the law, has to be dead to the law, in order to be married to Christ, number one, and two, serve God in the newness of the Spirit, and three, to bring forth fruit. So all that seems anti-law. And so Paul, in this section, 7:7 through 7:13, asks the question. He asks this question, is the law sin? And he now then defines this subject that is difficult, and he uses his own life as an example. We believe that this is an autobiography, if you will, of Paul's experience as a new Christian, as someone who has just come to the Lord and doesn't understand how to live for God. He is, as I said yesterday on the program, Mr. Law. He is the individual that in his day runs ahead of all of his peers relative to zealousness for the law. Barclay, in his commentary, says this about the section. Paul deals with the torturing paradox of the law. In itself, it is a fine and a splendid thing. It is holy. And yet the fact remains that this same law is the very thing through which sin gains entry into a man. How does this happen? Well, this is what we've been talking about in Romans chapter 7. Two things. We have to understand the purpose of the law, and we have to understand again that the law is an instigator, something that impacts the sin nature still in the born-again Christian. Now, see, all of those have been debated. Does the born-again man have a sin nature? Well, in 7:14 through 7:20, Paul is going to show that in no uncertain terms, the sin nature is still in the born-again Christian. But before we can get there, I think that Paul is answering another question, and that's this. If I was to exegetically define it, I would look at Paul and say, this is the question he's asking. What danger does the law pose to a born-again believer? What danger does the law pose? Because obviously here we're seeing that the law is connected to the sin nature in some way. First of all, the law is righteous and holy and good. It's not the law that is the problem. It's sin in human beings that is the problem. And specifically in this section, sin in a born-again man. The sin nature in a born-again man. Some people, they get mad when we say we have a sin nature. Oh, I don't have a sin nature. And they'll use a different term. But it's still sin in us, indwelling sin, no matter how you write it. And I'm going to say this and open it up, gentlemen, to commentary. The law causes four different responses that I see in regard to being placed against the heart of the believer. When a law becomes something that is knowledgeable, a man knows the law. He has a personal experience of the law. And I speak here of a born-again believer. There seems to be four different responses to the law. And this is where the danger of the law needs to be realized. This is what I feel Paul is trying to show us in this section. Number one, not so much with the believer, but this could be a response to the law, and that is a rebellion. I'm not going to do that, or a don't tell me what to do. They could elicit that type of response. We see that in Romans chapter 1, that the revelation of God is pushed away by mankind. Sadly, at times it could be pushed away by the Christian. When a law or a commandment, a moral ethic is raised, and it doesn't just have to be the Mosaic law. It could be any law whatsoever. But Paul primarily is dealing with Mosaic law because that's the law of the day in the first century that the church would have to deal with. So the first response would be rebellion. The second response seems to be defined in chapter 7, verse 5, that the law itself creates at times in the heart of the individual, because of the presence of the sin nature creates a desire for the forbidden, not just a rejection of the law. Oh, I'm not going to worry about that. I'm not going to do that. But, don't do that. And the first thing you want to do is do that. The sign says, don't step on the grass. And the initial inward response to the law is, well, I'm going to step on it if I want to. That's the sin nature in humanity. Now, those two are certainly responses that could be Christian. It could come from a Christian. But the third response is really the one that probably involves the Christian more than anything else. And that third response is the Christian makes the mistake, as Paul did, that now that he's a born-again believer, now that he has a new nature, now that he has a new heart, now that he has a new spirit, he thinks that in and of himself he is able to keep the law, to perform it, to stand up to God's righteous requirements in his own strength. As Connor Conlon said the other day, to try to be godly without God. It's been the problem with man from the beginning. But this area is a problem of deception. It's a problem of not recognizing in ourselves that in us, without Jesus, we can do nothing. We are born again people, and we are a new creation. We have new desires and new heart and a new spirit, and the Holy Spirit lives in us. But when we are deceived into thinking that we are able to perform righteous activity to the degree that God will accept us based on those actions, then we are deceived. And sin will take advantage of that. Sin will push that idea into your heart and to your mind, and you'll think you're doing the right thing. Paul, I'm sure, thought as well that he was doing the right thing, but he was deceived. The fourth response is the only one that is right. When we see a righteous requirement, a standard, whether it comes from the Mosaic law or any other law, then the right response is, Lord, I see that. I understand that it's my responsibility to express proper action in moral, ethic, and attitude, in my treatment of other people, et cetera, et cetera. But I know that in myself, I don't have the wherewithal to keep this law. I don't have the strength to accomplish it. So today I'm placing my faith not in me to perform, but in what Christ did for me at Calvary. And I'm asking that the grace of God would flow, because the life that I now live, I live by the faith of the Son of God who loved me and gave himself for me. I do not frustrate the grace of God. And when you are deceived in thinking that you can perform the law or you can perform the righteous ethic that is placed before you in your own strength, in your own ability, even though you have a desire to do it, you will fail to find the power to accomplish it. And this is the danger of the law in the life of the born-again believer, those four responses. We have to respond right.
1: Let me give a good example of this, Brother Lauren. Back in the early 1980s, when President Reagan was in office, and his wife Nancy, as many first ladies do, they take the responsibility of something that they feel will be an impactful. Usually it's something that is of a good work. Many times it's cultural. What she had chose to do was to have a campaign against drugs.
0: Remember,
1: there was a big push across the country, and billboards started going up. Mm-hmm. And on those billboards was a syringe with drops of drugs dripping out of it.
0: Right.
1: And a number of drug addicts that were clean saw those and began to be lured, or we'll use the word deceived, but they began to be lured into taking drugs again.
0: Right.
1: And that campaign, although it had all good intentions, say no, N-O, to drugs. I remember sitting in a room in a Bible study with some professional athletes and a few others, and we were discussing this, and an individual in the room brought it up, a good friend of mine. He said, you know, it shouldn't read, say no, N-O, to drugs. It should say K-N-O-W, say no to drugs. Understand what these substances are, what they can do to you, and the reason why you don't need to take them. And of course, we were looking at it from a biblical point of view. She was looking at it from a practical point of view. Well, the fact is, the sin nature, as we found in Romans 6, verse 6, was destroyed, kategeo. It was rendered inoperative when we got saved. So that indicates that the presence of sin is still there,
0: right,
1: but the activity of sin should not be with us. So the fact of it being there is one thing. John says this in 1st Epistle of John, chapter 1, verse 6. If we say, let me read the verse 8. If we say that we have no sin, and that's referring to the sin nature, we deceive ourselves and the truth is not in us. Adam and Eve didn't have a sin nature, yet they were deceived.
0: Right.
1: So the action that gets the sin nature to move is the seduction and deception that is either given to us, we accept it, or we impose it upon ourselves to think that we are capable of doing something without God. So now that the sin nature is present, it should not be active. So now we find what activates it. Well, we just read it in the verse. And the commandment, here comes the law. The law was to show us that evil, sinful desire that we had, it wasn't designed to have the power for us to overcome it. The law didn't have any power. The Holy Spirit was not resident in the believer yet. So therefore, the individuals of the Old Testament had the sacrificial system to look to protect them, to keep them in fellowship with God. But yet God held them accountable to obeying. And how they viewed the sacrifice is how God judged their obedience. We can find that in Isaiah chapter 1. He said, I'm sick of your new moons. I'm sick of your sacrifices. He wasn't sick of the system he presented. He was sick of the fact that they ignored or minimized or basically yawned at the ceremonial fulfillment of those festivals and those sacrifices. They didn't understand what they stood for. They only saw them as a routine. Well, when we look at law, if we look at it as a routine, this is something I can do, we then have misunderstood the sacrifice of Christ. That's what God is looking at, our object of faith. Israel's was what was to come. The sacrificial system was a presentation of that. This is now for us to look to obedience to what Christ has done. So we have the fact of the sin nature. We have the fact that the commandment, when it comes, what's it do? Well, that aforeme, that word, it takes occasion. It actually will use that as a first starting point. Thayer, and I think Weiss repeats what Thayer says, it builds a base of operations.
0: Correct, yeah.
1: So this base of operation now, if we're not careful, will produce additional sin, because now we've entered into a path, direction. It becomes a way of life. I can do this. So then what the Christian finds himself, we talked about this 2 days ago, because he's struggling with sin, he's failing, somebody presents to him something that he should do, there's a greater temptation and seduction that, oh, I'll try this. Well, that didn't work. Well, I'll try this. That didn't work. Well, let's try this. So now they're in a regimen of works, and where the church has failed, instead of bringing someone with restoration back to their understanding of what Christ did for them at the cross, we punish them because they failed to meet the objective or what the commandment required. So therefore, it's incumbent upon us to punish and put more restrictions. Well, what are those restrictions? It's usually something you do or something you don't do. We place them under a deeper law. Yeah. So that person is now under a deeper bondage by the body of Christ instead of proper restoration.
0: Yeah. When we talk about taking occasion, we've tried to make that clear to the listener. But it's a very difficult statement,
1: sure,
0: taking occasion by the commandment. One commentator, and I really liked it, even though Adam and Eve are not in the same status as we are today, born-again men and women, the same system is what deceived Eve. Now, Adam was not deceived.
1: No, he openly sinned.
0: He just rebelled against that law. But Eve was deceived.

0: Yes.
1: But let's talk about the taking occasion, the taking the opportunity. They didn't have a sin nature, but sin in the form of the serpent was certainly in the garden. And until the commandment was given, until God said, thou shalt not eat of the knowledge of the tree of good and evil, until that commandment was given, there was no starting place for Satan's deception. There was no opportunity for Satan to twist anything, to deceive Eve. So when the commandment came and the commandment was right, God said the right thing.
2: True.
1: That would probably be going without. So the commandment wasn't the problem. Sin, in the form of Satan, twisted and deceived the purpose of the commandment, brought doubt to the mind of the individual. Oh, no, you won't die. There's no death in this. In fact, you'll be like God. And as I quoted Carter Conlon a moment ago, he used that illustration to say, man's biggest problem has always been trying to be godly without God. And Eve was deceived that that would accomplish the task. So taking operation or taking occasion by the commandment means that sin in us, the sin nature, the fallen nature, however you want to define it, I grow weary of verbal battling. Sin in you takes the commandment. That's the occasion. That's the opportunity. And twists it to the new covenant believer from depend on Christ to depend upon yourself.
0: Second Corinthians, let me just read this real quick because it fits perfectly. In chapter 10, chapter 11, verse 3 says, but I fear lest by any means, now notice that, by any means, as the serpent beguiled Eve through his subtlety, so your mind should be corrupted from the simplicity that is in Christ.
1: Yeah.
0: Spells it out so clearly for us.
1: So the deception isn't in the law.
0: No.
1: But the giving of a law gives sin an occasion, an opportunity, a starting place, base of operation. So the law is holy and righteous and good. But sin in us then twists it in some form. In most forms, it's the idea that we can accomplish it ourselves.
3: Yeah, so anytime we feel like we can achieve righteousness through our self-effort, we're being deceived.
1: Yeah.
3: That's the deception.
1: Yeah.
3: I was reminded when John was talking, when he was talking about just say no, I was reminded of when I was a teenager, I worked on a farm, and the

0: a good thing there's not videos of me trying to herd them up to feed or get them ready to go to the auction, because it was quite the sight. But we had barbed wire fence, and it had three sections, and you would not uncommon to see the cow stick his head through two of the sections eating grass on the other side of the fence when the same grass was right there where he was on his side of the fence. So instead he's getting poked and barbed because he thinks that that grass is something better, something different. That's the natural rebellious nature, and that's how humans are. We think we have these guardrails, we have these signs, and we say, well, I'm going to do what I want anyway. There was a hotel in Galveston, Texas, years ago. It was two-story, and they had people go off the pier on the second story and want to throw their lines out to fish, and they kept coming back and hitting the window on the first floor and breaking windows, and they had a sign, no fishing from the balcony, and people kept doing it anyway. And then one day they took the sign down and people quit fishing from the balcony, because that's just our human nature. So whenever we try to achieve our righteousness through our self-effort, what Paul's talking about here, that's the deception in verse 11. But that is the modus operandi of how we work. We start thinking, okay, now that I'm saved, it's up to me to be sanctified, to work on my sanctification. It's up to me to try to attain and keep this walk with God. Whenever we get it backwards, we think our works are going to merit the favor of God. When it's out of our relationship with the Lord, then we do all of these works. We've said it many times, you've said it many times, the proper doctrine will produce the proper works, or the proper object of faith will produce the proper works. But verse 11, I think, is one of maybe the most misunderstood verses in the church today. I don't think people really grasp what he said. And you both of you guys have, of course, laid the foundation of, in verse 12, Paul will lay the foundation of how the law is holy and the law reflects God's character. And it's not the law's fault, but it's the way Satan has twisted it, beginning at the garden and even until now. So it's, you know, and I want to make one more quick correction for myself. It is, tomorrow is the deadline for the JSBC application. So I just want to make that. I was wrong, so I apologize for that. And, you know,
1: So don't count on the 15th.
0: Don't count on the 15th.
1: Because it ain't happening.
0: It's not the 15th. It's the 12th. I should have put some coffee in here instead of water. Maybe I'd have gotten that right. But anyway, back to the thing.
1: Yeah.
0: We, you know, the law is holy. It comes from a holy God. It's righteous. It's right. It's just. And sin has now, I love the thought mentally of what you brought up, the base of operations. You know, it has taken that commandment as its
2: starting point.
0: That's it. Really a vivid example. That's a good example to say.
1: So the starting point in itself was not wrong.
0: Yeah.
1: So the danger of bringing law into the life of a born-again believer is that there is pride on the inside of us.
0: Yeah.
1: And that's part of the nature of sin that still exists in
2: Satan
1: us.
2: In the same place. Yeah. When he sinned initially, he had no sin nature.
1: Right.
2: It was pride that he was raised up with.
1: Right.
2: And that's what caused his downfall.
1: So we have to be careful. And I know, and I want to talk about this when we come back. And it's correct to use the term, but we need to be careful with it. Both Wiest and Robertson used the term that the sin nature in the believer is dormant. And John quoted from Romans 6:6, talking about it being ineffective, idle, or useless. But the term itself, I want to talk about the sin nature. And do we have evidence in the scripture that even though it has lost its status as a monarch, it's lost its status as a monarch, I still believe the sin nature is in, even though not at all to the degree it was, I still think it's active to a certain degree.
2: Sure.
1: And so I don't want to, I did this for years. I just said, no, the sin, it can't be the sin nature because it's dormant.
0: Yeah.
1: I want to talk about that, see what everybody thinks when we come back. We got to take a

0: break. We'll be right back.
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1: But they that wait upon the Lord shall renew their strength. They shall mount up with wings as eagles. They shall run and not be weary. They shall walk and not faint. 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

0: All right, we are back. I wanted to talk about what Paul said in verse 11, for sin taking occasion by the commandment deceived me, and by it slew me. We have defined that verse as one that, and again, it's the equivalent of verse 8. We've already studied that. But verse 11 brings in the word deceived. And we have taught strongly over the last 30 years that it's the sin nature that causes us the most grief relative to sin. We still have the clinging vines of the fall, the effects of the sin nature and effects of the world of sin that exists around us that can cause us problems. And while we say that the sin nature is dormant, we need to be careful with that term. I did find it in Wiest and as well A.T. Robertson in his commentary. They used the word dormant. John defined it as I have in dictionary, in a lexicon, Romans 6:6. The idea is idle, useless, inactive. What it's not is destroyed.
1: How can that be if it's deceiving me?
0: Well, that's the point, isn't it? The entrance of law brings the opportunity for sin to rise to its ascendancy. And this is where the danger of the law is to the born-again Christian. And not just Mosaic law. Any moral, any ethic that is a requirement for Christians. And ladies and gentlemen, there are lifestyle requirements, ethics, moralities that the Christian should display, and we should be aware of what those are. Paul is never nervous to preach ethic. He's never nervous to preach morality. You can see that in Ephesians chapter 4, I think starting about the 25th verse to the end of the chapter, Colossians 3, verse 6 through 20 or thereabout, Romans 12, starting in verse 9 and traveling all the way through verse 14, ethical responsibility of the believer over and over and over again. Well, that is a command. That is law. The problem with the law in any sort, in any way, shape, fashion, or form, is not that the law is sinful, but yet there is this nature in us that can rebel against it or, as we're talking about today, can deceive us and takes the opportunity, takes occasion, uses as a starting point the law which is right and good, and then begins to twist its purpose in the life of the believer and bring pride and arrogance into our hearts and minds. So what I'm saying is, gentlemen, there's a sense in which our union with Christ, and we've taught this strongly, and it's right and it's correct, has defeated the dominion of the sin nature, but not the presence of the sin nature. Right. And even though words like dormant, idle, useless, and others are assigned to the status of the sin nature, yet I feel it has an impact on the believer in some way, in some small way, but it has the ability then to also phenomenally increase, become exceedingly sinful if we don't deal with it correctly.
2: I haven't done a deep dive into the Greek word katageo, destroyed in verse 6 of chapter 6. It made ineffective, powerless, you know, in like, is that, how are we defining that as far as, because destroyed in the English is a pretty strong term, but I think maybe it's a little bit, it's not, because destroyed could lead someone to believe eradicated.
3: Right.
2: But it's more, it's not really destroyed, it's more inoperative, ineffective, you know, does not have power. Is that correct as far as that term?
0: I think influence and power, and yeah. John, please join me here. Influence and power is extremely greatly diminished, but not completely outed.
2: Yeah.
0: And I think that's where I want to make sure we.
2: Yeah, that's what. Yeah, and I think, and I'm not saying that the translation is not correct, but I think we need to hone in on what it means that the body of sin might be destroyed. And that's because I agree with you. I don't think it's been not that I'm by any means perfect in my life, but sometimes something will pop up and I'm just like, where did that come from? And it's just, you know, the Lord dealing with something. And I mean, I know you guys never deal with that, but sometimes with me, just like, you know, hey, so anyway, that came to mind. And then in verse 12, let not sin therefore reign in your mortal body. In chapter 6, Brother Swaggart says, showing that the sin nature can once again rule in the heart and the life of the believer if the believer doesn't constantly look to Christ and the cross. The mortal body is neutral, which means it can be used for righteousness or unrighteousness. That constant looking to the cross, I think that is a key phrase in all of this, that constantly looking to the cross. And that's going to be what's going to cause us to not let sin reign in our mortal body.
0: Right, but reigning and impact are two different things, creatures. And that's what I'm trying to address
1: We are still tempted.
0: Correct. Well, temptation doesn't indicate necessarily the presence
1: domination
0: of the sin nature.
1: But
0: temptation, temptation will always pull at the clinging vines of the fall, sin in us in one shape, fashion, or form.
1: Lust of the eyes, lust of the flesh, and the pride of life.
0: Yeah.
2: So how is reigning and impact, you said, are different?
0: Yeah, reigning is bringing that king back to the throne. That Weiss describes in chapter 5 and verse 21 that as sin reigned, even so now might grace reign.
2: Right. Yeah.
0: And he uses that as the sin nature personified as sin, and deals with the idea of a monarch sitting on the throne of the heart, constantly influencing and dealing with and ruling. Dominion, that's the word.
2: Yeah.
0: Ruling over the actions, thoughts, deeds of that individual.
2: Yeah.
0: That ruler has been deposed.
2: Yes,
0: he has been ripped of his authority. Mm-hmm. He's been ripped of his dominion.
2: Yes.
0: But yet he still exists.
2: Yeah, he's still alive, but he's not on the throne.
0: Right.
2: And but I think that would go to your point then, though, because if we're saying he's still there, he's just not reigning, and we're not allowing the sin nature to reign, but that monarch is of sin, he's still there. But if we don't have our proper object of faith, he's going to revive, he's going to come back, he's going to try to take his throne back.
0: Correct. And
2: if you struggle, does that mean that he's trying to take the throne back, or is it just because of the world, the flesh, the devil, because of just, you know what I'm saying?
0: Yeah.
2: The problem
0: starts in humanity with sin in us. We're always responsible.
1: That's right.
0: We're the ones responsible. Grace and the reign of grace and salvation equips us with the ability to rise above sin. I believe that anyone and everyone could be free from everything and anything. But the requirement is to depend holistically on Christ and what he's done, so that God's grace can equip us to rise above sin. And what we're trying to describe is, well, where does sin in me come from? Where is it? And that's extremely difficult to pinpoint in every single case, because it could be different in a believer. When Paul says, and we'll get to it in 2 weeks, I do that which I don't want to do, or I don't understand. I don't necessarily think that is a point of dominion of the sin nature. That's a point of being human. And if we're not careful, then sin nature can use our failure as an occasion again to rise to ascendancy. But the ability of wanting wrong things still exists in us. Brother Swaggart would say it this way: the flesh can want what the Holy Spirit doesn't want.
1: Yeah.
0: And that's without the sin nature reigning.
3: Right. It says in Galatians 5:13, brings us out beautifully, "For brethren, you have been called unto liberty, only use not liberty for an occasion to the flesh, but to serve one another in love." So there is that occasion where we can actually see, and this is what, you know, again, there was no sin nature in Eve. She was beguiled by Satan. She was deceived by Satan because something appealed to her flesh. She questioned God's command. And in that reasoning, this is where the danger comes. Now, Adam, as we see 1 Timothy chapter 2, I believe it's verse 13, he was not deceived. He openly sinned. He rebelled because that appealed to him. Now, there is a difference. In the years back, and I think we talked about this many, many years ago in the program, many thought the flesh was a sin nature. And they kind of put the two together. Now, that's not the case.
0: I don't believe that.
3: It's not at all. The sin nature is the sin nature. It is separate and apart from the flesh, although we see it can have great influence on the flesh. And I think that's what happens. Sin is going to try to arouse us that we begin to desire something that is not good for us because we're trying to either overcome something or want something apart from the power of the Word of God. So the sin nature is present. But like just like the king behind the bars that's been already arrested and he's not supposed to be influencing, he's out there whispering out to the guard, hey, I need this. Hey, you should try it. Hey, so you're getting that influence, that constant check in your brain. And this is why it's so important daily to understand that Paul or the Lord would say, anyone who wants to come after me, take up his cross daily. Well, what does that mean? We don't have a cross to bear. Christ bared the cross. But we understand that as Paul understood that he was crucified with Christ. He had to understand, we have to understand that. We were there with him too. So each day we have to, that's a lifestyle, I guess is the word I'm looking for. But before we were saved, and I want to address this point briefly if I can, I know time flies so quickly on these programs. Paul would say in chapter 2 of Ephesians, wherein in time past, he's now referring to believers, but looking before they were saved, you walked according to the course of this world, according to the prince of the power of the air, the spirit that now works in the children of disobedience, among whom also we had our conversation, way of life, that word peripateo is the way we directed our life, in times past, in the lusts of the flesh, fulfilling the desires of the flesh and of the mind, and were by nature children of wrath, even as others. Now that we're saved, we're not children of wrath. We're not trying to follow the precepts of the things and the ways of the world, but the flesh still, as you said correctly, it has its own desires. And I think Satan, with the sin nature, is going to try to deceive us by using some of those desires to draw us out of understanding what Christ did for us and bring us into a place of either, I want this because I feel I can have it, apart from what God has provided. I also might say to myself, and this is kind of the example that Paul used in Romans chapters or 7 verses 1 through 6. We're trying to get satisfaction out of another relationship because we don't feel we're satisfied in this relationship. The flesh

0: can be very deceived itself and can be easily deceived because of its wants. That's why we're to crucify those affections and lusts. And how do we do that? By faith.
1: Yeah. The answer to the sin problem, I have read till I'm green in the eyes on flesh and sin nature. Hamartia is the noun sin nature. Sarx is the term flesh. And one author said that one of the problems in defining the two, flesh is utilized in a spectrum of ways, especially in the writings of Paul. And so sarx, or flesh, is probably, and this is my number, 90% of the time negative. But yet there's times when flesh simply talks about perhaps the nation of Israel, sure, or someone we're related to, or it could just indicate this body that we live in, that God created. So we have to look at the context. But I think one of the things that made sense to me is that the sin nature is the power source of sin, and the flesh is what sin is expressed through.
0: Exactly.
1: And one of the things that happens is that flesh has a memory.
2: Yeah.
1: Sin deceives us, and it's delightful for a season. And we remember the delight, even when we, you know. So it's a very difficult conversation, and I'm sure that I haven't helped at all today with it. But here's the answer to sin. Sin in us, no matter what level the sin nature might be able to impact us, no matter how much the flesh impacts us, no matter how much the world impacts us. If you go back to Ephesians 2, we lived impacted by the power of darkness, impacted by the world, impacted by the flesh. Those were three sources of sin that we still have to deal with today. And the sin nature wants to express itself through the flesh. So what I'm trying to get you to understand as a believer is that you have enemies that have the capability of bringing you to a status of failure and having dominion over you if you do not approach your walk with God correctly. And this is the danger that the law exerts, or that the law poses against a born-again believer. This is why Paul is saying that an entrance of a command can, number one, cause you to rebel against it. Number two, might make you desire the very thing that was forbidden. Number three, you could be deceived and think you could carry it out in your own strength. But number four is where we have to live when we see moral ethic, moral code, the law. We have to look at that and say, I can't. I can't accomplish this in my own strength. Number one, imputed righteousness is the standing that God has given me, but I also need righteousness realized. I need the law of the Spirit of life in Christ Jesus to bring and do in me what I cannot do for myself. I need the law of the Spirit of life, an extension of God's grace, one aspect of God's grace, to equip me to be morally and ethically correct. And so the danger of law, not the law, but the danger of law is that it could deceive or cause sin in us to move us towards the very thing we want to avoid.
2: So one commentator, I think it was Morris, he talked about it, reading in this chapter 7, stopping the flesh from gaining influence, and that's how he noted it, the flesh gaining influence. Would it be more correct to say to stop the sin nature from gaining influence through the flesh?
1: Yeah.
2: Like you said, the flesh may be the agent of it, but the driving force is the sin nature.
1: Yeah. J.D. Dunn, J.D. or D.G.?
2: J.D.
1: J.D. Dunn. Has in his book on the anthropology or the doctrine of the Apostle Paul, has a section of anthropology in it, and has the most extensive view of the two words, hamartia and sarx, that I have ever read. But having said that, then we go to the rest of the commentaries and commentators and try to nail down a definition. It's difficult. However, I do think they're separate. I do think they're distinct. Sure. And I think the answer to sin, flesh, world, and devil is simplistically placing your faith in Christ and the cross and letting the grace of God equip you to live the Christian life. And so even if I don't define it quite properly, I recognize that these things are both in me and around me. And the only way to put them to an end or bring them to an end of influence is to keep my eyes on Christ and the cross.
2: Yeah, I don't want to jump ahead, but when we get to verse 18, that's what I was saying about, but know that in me that is in my flesh dwells no good thing. So the flesh in itself, there is no good thing.
1: Yeah, and
2: so our own ability or our own works, our own performance, law-keeping, self-effort, that's going to deceive us.
1: Right, and the danger, again, as we look back at this verse in verse 11, the sin nature in us, used as a starting point, a base of operations, a fulcrum, Wiest likes to use that term, a pole that brings something to the front. The commandment wasn't the problem. Sin in me is the problem. And Paul says that as a born-again man, sin taking occasion by the commandment deceived me. So as a starting point, the commandment comes. Deception is faith in self. And the end result, failure, death, separation of fellowship, and the constant thing that Paul was experiencing. But again, as Barclay said at the very beginning of this section today, the law is a torturous paradox. It's a torturous paradox. How could that which is righteous and holy and good, verse 12, cause this? And that's what Paul is trying to explain.
0: And that believers should have recognition of this in this way. When you're in bondage and you're bound to something, that indicates that the sin nature is ruling once again.
1: Yeah.
0: And this is the challenge I think people are facing. And you cannot be liberated from that through therapy, and I'm referring to psychology, or programs that are designed to bring you deliverance. Those things don't work. And this is the danger why what we're teaching is important, although we're clumsy, but I think, Warren, we're making some good points today.
1: Yeah.
0: I really do. I feel that in my spirit, that some people are grasping it. So all these programs, all these issues, and we've seen it in, from Alcoholics Anonymous on in the world, but the church has borrowed some of those tactics to help people get deliverance. They'll take a Christianize a world thing by using scripture, but the individual is constantly placed in a position where there's something in me that I am able to do this. And this is where we keep coming to the conclusion. We don't have any means in our flesh to perform righteousness.
1: Yeah, deception.
0: If we can just simply say, and that's why the simplicity that was in Christ, Eve, the scripture that Paul would use that we mentioned earlier in Corinthians, if we could just understand, this isn't complicated, because if it was, nobody would get it. Yeah. Understanding it is not easy, but the revelation of it is, I'm in Christ, and the working power of the Holy Spirit is available to me if I simply just believe that what Christ did is all sufficient for all things. He's the head of the body, and I can rest in that work.
1: Right.
2: I've never seen anybody in a rehabilitation program where they say, okay, first of all, first things first, what have you made the object of your faith?
0: Because they're not discipling people. That's we're not properly discipling them. And this is about discipleship.
1: Yeah, we gotta close. But the simplicity of the victory is offensive to the human being. I again give you John 15 and verse 5. Jesus said it. Without me, you can do nothing. And he's speaking to his disciples. Without me, you can do nothing. Without me, put it on the bathroom mirror, put it on the refrigerator. Without me, you can do nothing. That means you have to depend upon and have faith in Christ. every moment of every day. And His grace flowing to you and through you can bring you the victory that you desire and cause you to be the morally, ethically correct person you want to be. God bless you. Join us tomorrow.
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There's a river we can run to. There's a place we can hide. We can come boldly to the throne of grace to obtain mercy and find grace to help in time of need. Thank him for it.

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There is a river. I said there is a river. Not there was a river. Not there shall be a river. But there is a river that flows from the throne of God. And there is salvation in that river. There is healing in that river. There is deliverance in that river. There is anointing in that river. There is power in that river. That river can save a nation. It can transform a universe. We're here this morning to praise the Lord and to welcome the river. Whoa.

0: Come on, give the Lord a hand clap of praise this morning.
1: Now, a song from the Family Worship Center Resurrection Choir and Singers.

You may be seated. You know, as Dad mentioned, music was who he was. It flowed through him. And I know that my grandfather is known for a lot of songs, many songs that we all remember. And as the days go on, those songs will become more sweeter and sweeter to us down here. But I believe that in the last 5 or 6 years, there has been one song, and I'm going to call an audible heel this morning, that there is one song that I think he has become synonymous with. And it all started with Walt Mills coming down here. And as he wrote this song and he said, "Jimmy, I want you to come out here and sing this song with me." And I mean, when those two guys started singing this particular song, it became an anthem. My Lord, I feel that. It became an anthem for Family Worship Center. And it became an anthem for my grandfather, Evangelist Jimmy Swaggart. And as we are here celebrating his life and his ministry, it would not be church. Come on now. I said it would not be church if we didn't sing, "I'm on my way to heaven, and the journey gets sweeter every day." Can you?

0: Praise God. Hallelujah. If you need prayer this morning, I'm not going to ask you to come down. We're just going to ask you just to stretch forth your hands toward heaven. And if you are around someone that has a hand raised, just lay your hands on them right now. We're going to pray the prayer of faith. We're going to believe God for those of you that are watching and listening. No matter where you are, we know that God is able to perform the impossible for you. If you just believe it, then God can do it. I said, if you can just believe it, God can do it. Heavenly Father, we come before you this morning. In the mighty name, the most precious name of Jesus, we pray for every person under the sound of our voice today, whether here or watching by television, listening by radio, wherever in the world that they may be, we know that you are able to penetrate through to their hearts, to their lives, to perform a miracle on their behalf. For those that are here this morning, we're asking that you would raise them up, strengthen them, bring deliverance and healing as only you can do. We rebuke the devourer in the name of Jesus, and we claim healing, deliverance, faith to be restored and renewed. Bless your people this morning, and we ask it in Jesus' name. Amen and amen. Give the Lord a hand clap of praise this morning. Come on, Family Worship Center, you can do better than that. Give them a hand clap of praise today. You may be seated. We welcome you. We're so glad that you are here. And I wish that it was under different circumstances. But needless to say, we really do not know the impact that my grandfather had on the entirety of this world. Only heaven knows. Only heaven knows. And as I said it the other night, even though we don't question God, we know that God does everything right. Everything. God knows what he's doing. And he had designated from March 15th, 1935 to July 1st, 2025. That would be the lifespan of the greatest evangelist in human history. And today we celebrate his life. We celebrate his legacy. But if you would just allow me one moment before the singers come back to sing. One moment, not to be a pastor, not to be a minister, not to be, as my kids' friends like to call me, Mr. Pastor Dr. Gabe. But just the grandson. I'll say more tonight, but I want to say it publicly, that when he went home to be with the Lord, I felt like I lost my best friend. And I just want to say this to him, and I want him to know that I'm going to come and join him very, very soon. And I want him to know how much that I loved him. How much I respected him. And how much I honored him. The world lost a giant, but heaven gained a man. And I want you to be back here tonight at 6 o'clock, and I pray that we're going to do him proud tonight. And I pray we're going to do him proud this morning. Singers, one more time.
1: Are you glad to be here this morning? I threw our timing off earlier. I'm a little slow. Brother Swagger used to say this all the time about whoever was singing. Nobody can quite sing that song like whoever was singing. But we need to say it truthfully. Nobody can sing any of these songs quite like Brother Jimmy Swaggart.

Thank you, singers. Remain standing. I know you just sat down, but remain standing, because it's time to receive the tithes and the offerings for Family Worship Center this morning. Go ahead, give the Lord a hand clap of praise. Ushers, go ahead and bring the boxes. We're going to ask you this morning to give as liberally as you can. And for those that are watching and listening, wherever you may be watching, you can see the number on the screen. You can call it, or you can go online and you can see that information as well. And you can give safely, easily, and securely. Heavenly Father, we come before you in the name of Jesus. We thank you once again that we're able to celebrate the life and the legacy of my grandfather, Evangelist Jimmy Swaggart. Lord, we're asking that you'd continue to pour out your blessings upon this church, this ministry, this work. Bless those that give to your work, and we ask it in Jesus' name. Amen. March around this morning if you can.

Thank you, musicians, singers. Y'all did Dad proud this morning. These ladies and gentlemen have been with us, most of them, 20 years or more. Some even longer than that. Give them a hand. They deserve it. They deserve it.

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3: And this morning the Lord laid on my heart to go to John chapter 4. Reading the words of our Lord and Savior beginning in verse 34. Jesus said unto them,

0: My meat is to do the will of him that has sent me and to finish his work. Say not ye that there are yet 4 months and then cometh harvest. Behold, I say unto you, lift up your eyes and look on the fields, for they are white already to harvest. And he that reapeth receiveth wages and gathereth fruit unto life eternal, that both he that soweth and he that reapeth may rejoice together. And herein is that saying true, one soweth and another reaps. I have sent you to reap that whereon you bestowed no labor. Other men labored, and you are entered into their labor. And I want to minister this morning a message entitled, The Fields Are White Unto Harvest. The fields are white unto harvest. Father, we come before you in the name of your Son, Jesus. We need the help of the Holy Spirit this morning. I want my faculties to be yielded completely to the control of the Holy Spirit. I don't want to say anything that's not pleasing to you. Let everything I say, let everything I do in this message bring glory and honor to our Lord and Savior, Jesus Christ. Take this message to the hearts of the people, not only here in the sanctuary, but those that are watching through Sun Life Broadcasting Network, wherever in the world that they're watching today. And we give you all the praise and glory, and everybody said amen. On July the 1st, when Dad took his last breath and went home to be with the Lord, I left the hospital. I leaned over. And I kissed him on the forehead. And I told him I loved him. And I made a promise. I said, Lord, Gabriel and I will finish the work that you have called us to. I had to come back to the office. Work goes on. I was needed. When I came in, Nikki, my dad's administrative assistant for many years, and such a valuable laborer with us. And when I walked in, she reminded me of something. She said, do you know today, July the 1st, 40 years ago, was the day that the Lord gave Brother Swaggart a vision of the harvest. I had forgotten that. Well, I hadn't forgotten the vision, but I had forgotten that it was July 1st to the day. And I don't believe in coincidences in the kingdom of God. I don't. Not long ago, right here on this platform, Dad shared once again that vision. And before I say any other thing, I want you to hear in his own words from his mouth what the Lord gave him July the 1st, 40 years ago. Would you watch, please?
1: In 1985, July the 1st, that Monday morning at about 7 a.m., I went, as I always did then, now I come to the office before I go to the television studio to spend some time with the Lord. I do that every morning. Then I would get in my car and drive. There's a railroad track about a half mile from our house. And it was a place of privacy, and I would park there and read my Bible and then walk down that track praying, seeking the Lord. That's what I would do every morning. And that morning, July the 1st, 1985, that Monday morning at about 7 a.m., as I studied the Word of God for a period of time, and then got out and walked down the track, and all of a sudden, all around me, as I could see, was fields of cotton. I was raised in Northeast Louisiana, and I know what cotton is. I have chopped cotton, I've picked cotton, so I know what it is. And as I saw these fields of cotton go over the horizon in every direction, every stalk was heavy laden. There wasn't a green leaf on a stalk because it was all taken up with cotton, and that means a tremendous harvest, a tremendous harvest. And I saw it in every direction, and I wondered when the vision was over, for it was a vision. I wondered, because preachers normally use a wheat field to describe the harvest, but it was fields of cotton. But then I remembered the word that John wrote, the fields are white unto harvest, and the laborers are few. Think about that. The fields are white unto harvest. And as I looked on every direction, north, south, east, and west, as far over the horizon that I could see, it was nothing but fields of cotton. I saw in the distance a couple of mechanical pickers. And then I saw to my left, which was the east, the most horrendous storm that was boiling up. The clouds were blacker than I'd ever seen anything like that in my life. The jagged forks of lightning were cutting across, and I knew if this harvest was not gathered, it was going to be destroyed. That storm, which I look back now and I know it was the great tribulation that's coming on this world, it will destroy if it's not gathered. And then, for the first time, the Lord spoke to me in that vision and said, He said to me, I have called others for localities around the world, but I have called this ministry alone for the entirety of the world. I want to say that again. I wouldn't say it for a long time because I thought it sounds self-serving, but I felt the Lord told me, yes, say it. He said, I have called particular ministries for localities in certain parts of the world, but I have called this ministry alone for the entirety of the planet. Now, in a sense, every believer is called for the entirety of the world, but God has called this ministry to lead the way. To lead the way. The thousands and thousands of you who support this work, God has not called you to serve in the capacity of leadership.

I know that was from the Lord. In the 34th verse, Jesus said, my meat, meaning my purpose, my mission, is to do the will of him who sent me. And then he added these words, to finish his work. Ladies and gentlemen, the responsibility of the church is the harvest. Now, you're not here. God sent his son to die on a cruel, rugged cross, to shed his blood, the only means of salvation. Man born into sin, unable to eradicate himself. The drug addict cannot philosophize himself out of drug addiction. Money cannot bring the alcoholic freedom. A change of environment will not break the bonds of drug addiction. A nice word here and there cannot take a young person whose mind is clouded and confused over their gender, and all of a sudden their mind be clear. Because when Adam and Eve fell, they gave dominion over humanity to Satan himself. And from that time, the world has gotten worse and worse and worse. And the Lord Jesus Christ, in the greatest example of love and wisdom, sent his son to take the punishment that we all deserved. He hung upon that cross for every single one of us. What we could not do for ourselves, God sent his son that none should perish, but all have everlasting life. And he did not die and shed his blood for the church to abdicate its responsibility. We are the hand of God extended upon this earth. Now understand this. No one else has the message of life except the church. No one else knows the power of God except the true church. No one else except those of us that have seen and felt the hand of God reach down and pull us up out of the gutter of sin. Some of you should be dead right now. Some of you were on your way to hell. All of you were on your way to hell. But some of you were bound by drugs. You were bound by alcohol. You were bound by lust. You were bound by pornography. But God penetrated that darkness, that bondage, that sin that had gripped you. And today you can say, I'm clean, I'm free, I'm a child of God, I'm born again. What a statement. I'm born again. There was a death. The death of the old man, the old woman, the sins of your past, it died. It died. And you came up resurrected in power and in new life because of the blood of God's son. God did not call the church for social justice. God did not call the church to have laughing revivals. God did not call the church to do seminars on how to get rich. God did not call the church and save our souls to forfeit our responsibility. But God has given every single one of us the responsibility to be light, to be salt, to be a city on a hill whose light shines bright. Oh, hallelujah. Listen, Harvard doesn't have the answer. Yay.

Yale doesn't have the answer. Oxford does not have the answer. But we, the church of the living God, we have the answer. There is one, and his name is Jesus Christ, who died on a cross, who shed his blood to save man from sin. I was in Phoenix, Arizona, a few years ago, preaching, and got to the hotel, and I had not got my run in that morning, so I changed clothes and I went out for my run. There was this hotel, where the motel was, that's a hotel, whatever it was. It was surrounded by stores. And I needed something. I said, well, I'm going to put some money in my pocket, and I'm going to go run. So I'm through running, and I'm walking to Walmart. And there was a couple, a man and his wife, young man, his wife and two kids. I walked past them. And I didn't really pay any attention to them. I just walked past them. But all of a sudden, I heard, excuse me. Excuse me. And I stopped. And I turned around and he said, are you Donnie Swaggart? Sunglasses didn't help. I said, yes. And they came up and all of a sudden there were tears in his eyes. He said, I never dreamed that I'd ever meet you, especially today. He said, this is a God moment because I've got to tell you something. He said, I'm from New York City. I'm in the Air Force. I'm stationed out here. He said, I got to tell you what the ministry has done for my family. He said, my dad was a hardworking man, but he was an alcoholic. And when he would get drunk, he would become violent and abusive. He would beat my mother. He would beat myself and my brothers and sisters. And he said, my mother did her best to keep the family together. And he said, one Saturday afternoon at that time, we aired our telecast off of a major superstation in New Jersey, and we aired on Saturday afternoon. We had multiple time slots in the New York City market, but that Saturday afternoon turned out to be one of the most powerful time slots. The mail we received from those that were in their homes at that time was absolutely amazing. And he said, we didn't really know anything about the Lord, but my mother watched Brother Swaggart. We had the program on, and all of a sudden, my dad stormed into the room, drunk. He began to scream. He began to curse us. We cowered in the corner. He lunged toward my mother with that hatred in his face. And it wasn't him, it was alcohol. Let me tell you, sin will make you do things that you never thought possible. Sin will take you so far down that you'll get to the place you cannot recognize yourself. Because the thief comes to steal, to kill, and to destroy. And he said, my dad was enraged. And he said, he stopped and he left the room. And we thought, well, he came to himself.
But within a minute, he was back carrying a shotgun. And he pointed that shotgun at us. And he began to curse us. And we thought at that moment we were going to die. But he said, then my dad did come to himself and he realized what he was doing. And he fell. There was a chair, a couch. He said he fell into the couch. He buried his heads in his hands. He said, oh my God, what have I become? And he looked up at us and said, I'm going to end this right now. And he put that shotgun right under his cheek. He cocked it, put it under there. And he said, as God is my witness, the volume on that TV was not very loud, but he said, all of a sudden, somebody turned the volume up. And he said, all of a sudden, Brother Swaggart was preaching. And he said, I looked over my dad, and I could see Brother Swaggart. He was walking away. His back was to the screen, and he was talking to the people on the stage left. And he said, all of a sudden, Brother Swaggart whirled around and said, put that shotgun down. And he pointed that finger to the screen, said, you're sitting there right now. You've determined to blow your brains out. But I'm here to tell you there is one. There is one who can break the grip of sin. And he said, all of a sudden, my dad's eyes got big. That shotgun fell to the ground, and my dad fell on his knees. And that moment gave his heart to Jesus Christ. He said, that day, the entire family came to Jesus. He said, Brother Donnie, that was about 1983. He said, my dad just passed away. From that day forward, he never touched another drop of alcohol. Because let me tell you something. Jesus Christ does not operate a 12-week rehab. For whom the Son has made free is free indeed. Somebody needs to shout hallelujah. There is power in the gospel. There is power in Jesus. There is power in the name of Jesus. Oh, it just popped into my head. We got a beautiful letter years ago. The lady wrote, she said, Brother Swaggart, you will never know what the television ministry has meant to us. We live in California. My brother was a heroin addict. He could not stop. Had been to rehab after rehab, but he was a slave to the needle. You see, you don't play with sin. Now listen to me, young person. You cannot dabble with sin. Amen. This is not a game. This is life and death. You're watching. You have dreams. You have ambitions. But if you sow to the whirlwind, you will reap the whirlwind. And you can destroy your life with the decisions you make today. She said, my brother said, we didn't know where he was most of the time. He stole. He robbed. He mugged, whatever he could do to get the money for heroin.

And he would tell me when I would see him, I hate myself. She said one day, we hadn't seen him for several days. He showed up and I knew something was wrong. I knew something was different and not in a good way. He came in and hugged his mother, kissed her, just said, I wanted to come tell you, I love you. He hugged my neck, told me he loved me. We said, can we make you a meal? He said, no, I'm gone. And he turned around and walked out. And she said, I knew I had that horrible dread. He's going to kill himself. She said, I ran out looking for him, but he'd gone. One day, 2 days, 3 days go by. We had not heard from him. She said, I knew what part of town, if you were looking for him, where you could find him. She said, I got in the car, drove down. I went to a couple of drug houses where junkies would shoot up. I'd found him there before, but he wasn't there. They hadn't seen him. Then she said, I started going to these little flea bag motels, you know, so gross, places you rent room, not even for the hour, for the half hour. Flea bags. And I'd go in and hold a picture of my brother. Have you seen him? First one, no. No. She said, I stopped at one, walked in, and she said, sir, I'm not trying to cause any trouble, but my brother is missing. Have you seen him? And he said, yes. He's in room, whatever. He came in 3 days ago and paid for a week and said, don't disturb me. She said, I shake it all over because I fully expected to find him on the floor, OD'd on heroin. She said, I walked up to that door, and she said, my hands were shaking. I was scared to death. And I knocked on that door. And she said, lo and behold, that door flung open, and my brother was standing there with clear eyes. And I opened the door, and he said, sis, and threw his arms around me. And I knew he wasn't high. And I said, what has happened to you? He said, I came here, I bought enough heroin to OD. He said, I got the ingredient, I got my needle out, I got the spoon out, I got the powder out, I got my lighter. And he said, I didn't know if I'd make it, so I turned on the television. And I wasn't paying attention. And he said, I cooked that heroin. I pulled it into the syringe. Not a normal dose, but quadruple. With the plans on ending my life right there. And he said, I slapped the arm to get the vein to rise. And he said, I took that needle, was getting ready to plunge. And he said, you know, I had not paid attention to who was on the TV, but it was that preacher that Mama watches, Jimmy Swaggart. And I just looked at him, and I started in with that needle, and all of a sudden I heard a voice, put that needle down. And he said, I looked up, and Brother Swaggart was pointing a finger
right through that screen, through that TV set at me. He said, you think that you can end your sorrow by ending your life, but you cannot end your sorrow because your eternity will be in hell forever and forever. But I'm here to tell you this morning, he said, if you'll put that needle down and if you'll get on your knees right now and ask Jesus Christ to come into your heart and into your life, he will not only save you, but he will set you free. Hallelujah. And he said, sis, I put that needle down. I got down on my knees and I prayed the sinner's prayer. And I've been rejoicing for 3 days. I've just been rejoicing. I've never felt so good. I've never felt so high. I've never felt so clean. I feel like a new man. I feel like a new creation. Then she said, Brother Swaggart, a few weeks later, my brother got baptized in the Holy Spirit. A few months later, the Lord called my brother to preach. And she said, in close, you're going to find 2 pictures. One of my brother as a heroin addict. We looked at it, weak, drawn, emaciated, eyes sunken in the head. Then we looked at the next picture. There he stood, fresh-faced, a nice haircut, standing there in a suit of clothes with a tie and a Bible in his hand. And he said, this picture was taken of my brother before he went to do a meeting in the hood. Hallelujah. Hallelujah. I'm trying to get you to understand something. The world is in turmoil. The world is in chaos. You don't have to be a Bible scholar to recognize that the world cannot continue in the path that it's going. There has to be a change. Wars and rumors of wars, famine, hurricane, storm, a moral decay. I mean, I just read this morning, we got some of the stupidest people in political office. And if you really want to know what I think, ask me after. Half the people in Washington shouldn't be there. Half the people in the state house shouldn't be there. I read the governor of Wisconsin trying to get a bill passed. He took a pen and something in the bill, it talked about pregnant mothers. And he drew a line through it and wrote at the top, inseminated females. Because he believes that a man can be a woman. And a man can be pregnant. I don't care how many degrees you have. If you can't define what a man and a woman is, you're just flat out stupid. But you see, with Jesus Christ, there is no debate. You know what you were born. You were created, male or female, in the image. Created in the image. Created in the image of our Lord and Savior. And God doesn't make mistakes. It can't go on. Man is not getting better. With all of the advancements of technology, man is not getting better. You know, it used to be that knowledge increased every 100 years, then 50 years. Then it got down to 20. But right now, it's less than 7 years. There's a total overhaul of knowledge. That's how fast things are. But the greater knowledge, the more demented the mind is coming. Do you understand that? Pedophilia. Horrible sin. To destroy the innocence of our most vulnerable.
Why is this happening? Because of sin. And the only cure is the gospel. And you've got to understand something, church. It's not just

ministers that he has called to help spread the gospel. You're called. Oh, that was weak. That was pathetic. No, stop. See, that's the problem, apathy. That's the problem in the church, is apathy. Que sera, sera, whatever will be. That's the problem. But we've got to understand, every single child of God has a responsibility and a

Listen, you're in the army of the Lord. Hallelujah. What does the song say? What's that song? Where's my singers? What's that song? Oh, you should know what you should know what's going on in my mind. Oh, I'm a soldier. I'm a soldier in the army of the Lord. Oh, no. I like this one better. I'm on the battlefield for my Lord. Oh, church, I'm on the battlefield. Listen, we're not here twiddling our thumbs and making cakes, but we're soldiers. We're soldiers. We've got a weapon. It's called the sword of the Spirit. Hallelujah. And God has called it to take. Come on, help me. Well, I'm on.

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I'm loaded for bear this morning. Now, you got to understand this. The God of all creation has entrusted the harvest to us. To you. To you. To you. You. And you. The days of sitting back, twiddling your thumbs, we're going to make a way. He's made a way. He's made a way. Now he's waiting you to get you up off your backside and put your back into the labor in the harvest. Okay. You know, it's interesting. The first words ever recorded of our master was in Luke chapter 2. He said, I must be about my Father's business. The last words recorded before his spirit left to be with his Father, John 19, it is finished. Now, he finished his part. But now he's saying to us, you've got to finish my work. Let me hurry. Don't say there are 4 months yet until harvest. Church, the harvest is now. Every second that goes by, souls go to hell. Every second. When you leave this building today, you'll pass people in a car. Most of them are going to hell. You're going to go eat. Most of the people in the restaurant are going to die and go to hell. Your neighbors are going to die and go to hell if they don't know Jesus. The harvest is now. God could have chosen any way for the harvest to be gathered, but he has chosen the method, number one, of preaching the gospel. And then he raises up voices. He gives them a voice. He anoints them. He gives them a platform. And then he calls others to come in partnership. And by their prayers, see, God agrees with me. By their prayers, by their faith, and by their giving.

0: giving, the work goes forward. You see, most of you will never stand on a platform and preach. You'll never go to a mission field. You'll never be called by God to go into the hood and start a home missions work. You won't be called as Henry Smith on this platform, as God has called him to Ecuador. His mother, Brother and Sister Smith, retired veteran Assembly of God missionaries. We gave them $750,000 almost 40 years ago to get that work started. And now there's schools. There's a huge, huge evangelistic center. The harvest is now. And we have a divine partnership. Now understand that. Every one of us has to be in partnership, first of all, with the Lord. Not my will, but thy will. Lord, what can I do in the kingdom to get the harvest in? God called my father to preach to the masses. He revolutionized the marriage of media and the presentation of the gospel. He was the pioneer. When we went from a 30-minute studio program to an hour, everybody said, "You're a fool. You won't be able to pay for it." If God calls you, God's the banker. Then the Lord said, start taping the crusades. And people for the first time, and I thank God for Brother Graham with his great crusades, but they were just a couple of times a year. But now, week after week, television sets were turned on. And viewers were brought in to the great arenas of America. And then God told him to put the telecast in foreign countries, translated into their languages. And then the Lord called him into international crusades. And then 15 years ago, I'll never forget the day when he called the staff meeting. He called us together and he said, God has called me and told me we're to start a television network. And we're not going to sell time to other preachers. And there's nothing wrong with that. That's the standard business model. And you know why they do it? Because that pays at least 50% of the budget. You don't have to be an Einstein to figure that out. Now, you got to understand something about Dad. When Dad said, God told me to do something, it didn't happen the day before. God had been dealing with him for months. And when the Lord would speak to him to do something, he would bathe it in prayer. God, this has got to be you. This must be you. I cannot step out in presumption. It's got to be you. And you know, it's one thing to buy time for an hour program, but to try to find 24 hours. And let me just help. I get so irritated, people. Oh, well, you're a great streaming network. Yes, we stream, but that's not what we are. We are a television network, just like ABC, CBS, NBC. It's television. Yes, we stream, but it's television. And we work with, for 30 years, we've worked with television brokers all over America. We called them all. They said, well, we'd love to help you, Brother Swaggart, but There's no channels on cables left. Not until they expand. There's nothing to get. They said, okay, well, I called the wrong broker. I'm going to call Broker Jesus. And in a little over a month, we had our first cable. And then we have some representatives. Where's my Olympus at, people? This dear lady right here, she works for one of the largest satellite distributors in America. They've helped place the network on satellites. Within a few days, Dish Network, DirecTV. And it began to expand. And then I got to close. I'm closing. And then we begin to expand international. Today, Sun Life Broadcasting Network has a potential viewing audience of 3 billion people. Now, I didn't say 3 billion people watch it. Don't go off and say that. But I'm saying that if everyone under the coverage area turned on that channel, 3 billion people in the world could see it. You singer, okay, you're already there. Let me close. God entrusted my dad with the most important work in the world, souls. He's gone. And now he's entrusted myself and Gabriel. We have that responsibility. And as long as we've got breath, as long as we've got breath, one of us is going to be standing on this podium, this platform right here. And we're going to point a finger in that television camera. And we're going to tell the sinner, you don't have to spend one more second bound by drugs. You don't have to spend one more second bound by alcohol. You don't have to spend one more second bound by homosexuality or any other deviant practice. But there is one by the name of Jesus Christ, the Son of the living God, who shed his blood on Calvary's cross that you might be set free. But we're not stopping there. We're also here to tell the church, there is an experience beyond your salvation. It's called the baptism in the Holy Spirit with the evidence of speaking in other tongues. We believe in Pentecost. We believe in Pentecost. We believe in Pentecost. We're going to stand on this platform and tell the sick, God is the healer. Whether or not he ever heals me again, he's still the healer, not because of what has happened or not happened to me, but because it's in the word of Almighty God. And we're going to tell the church, quit sipping your wine. You make me sick to my stomach. Put your wine up. Put your beer up. And start drinking new wine.
1: He did it, take the water into liquor. Did he turn the water into wine that was alcoholic?
0: How moronic. All you got to do is read the Bible. How do you know it wasn't alcoholic wine? Because if it was, he would have broken the law of Moses. And if he broke the law of Moses, he could not have come out of the tomb. I don't have time for that. My last statement. God has called us. He's called this church and this network. But he's calling you. He's calling you. Tomorrow we start

a share-a-thon. You know, we talked, should we have it? Should we stop? For this month. But when it was broached to mother, in her grief, she looked up with fire coming out of her eyes. You will not. Because it's not going to build swimming pools. It's not going to buy cars. It's not going to buy jet airplanes. It's going to spread the gospel. Well, how do we know that's what it's going for? If we wasn't paying the bills, it wouldn't be there. Duh. We need you. We need you to finish his work. Stand to your feet this morning. Father, we come before you in the name of your Son, Jesus. We pray that the words that I have brought forth has touched the hearts of the people. I want you to lift your hands. We're going to close by joining our faith together and praying for tomorrow, Tuesday, Thursday, and Friday. That the Holy Spirit will convict hearts to step out of the mire of apathy and get into the fight. Father, in the name of Jesus, we thank you for those that have gathered here this morning and those that are watching and listening. Lord, you have called us for a big task, to evangelize the world. We have done our best to be obedient to your voice, to do what you've called us to do. And Lord, our leader has been promoted, but you always have someone in the wings. Help Gabriel, help me to do only that which you want done. Help us to make the right decisions. Help us to steer what you have left us, the possession that you have left us, that we be good stewards. And then, Lord, move upon the hearts of the people to help with the share-a-thon, that you might be glorified. And then, Lord, I'm praying for blessing on every person. Whatever gift they give, I'm asking you to bless them in their coming, bless them in their going, bless the labor of their hand, bless them in the city, bless them in the field, bless them in the home. Let everything they put their hand to be blessed as they are obedient to your word. And we give you all the praise and glory. And everybody said, amen. 6 o'clock tonight. Come in. We're going to have a great time. Turn around, greet someone. We

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4: 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They are entitled The Message of the Cross, The New Covenant, Five Offerings of Leviticus, How the Holy Spirit Works, and What I Hate, That Do I. That last book was one of Dad's most popular books. 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So pick up the phone, go online, send us a letter, however you order them. I know that you're going to be blessed.
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0: Praise God, praise God.
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0: Sing that last chorus again, Martha. 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

0: 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It's the Message of the Cross, 7 days a week at 7 a.m. Central Time. 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

0: This is Gabriel Swaggart, president of Jimmy Swaggart Bible College. 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With the Word of God as the cornerstone of our curriculum, we are preparing students for lifelong experiences. I can promise every prospective student a well-rounded education on this beautiful campus where people are respected and true Christian faith is practiced. As the grandson of evangelist Jimmy Swaggart, I can assure you that your time spent here will result in three things. Number one, an understanding of the message of Jesus Christ and Him crucified. Number two, what it means to be thoroughly Pentecostal. And number three, how to apply the Word of God to your everyday life and living.
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0: Hallelujah, hallelujah. Praise the Lord. Praise the Lord.
1: Personally edifying to me as a Christian. 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I just love the teaching and preaching. It helps me in my walk with Christ.
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I want the ladies to pick it up with that last verse and chorus of that first song. How many of you know that no matter how great the struggles of our life, there is an unseen but guiding hand? That if we can just know that hand and know that voice, He'll lead us through every circumstance in our lives. Sing it, ladies.

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0: 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Welcome to the Gabriel Swaggart Broadcast. Later in the program, we'll have a message from Pastor Gabriel Swaggart. But first, join us as we praise the Lord with music from Family Worship Center in Baton Rouge, Louisiana.

You may be seated for just a second. I want to take you back just for a moment to a place called Gadara. A man who had lived among the tombs, the scripture says, demon-possessed, cutting himself with stones. His life was literally a living hell. I want you to think about that, a life that was a literal hell. But you see, Jesus had a plan, because he saw this man in his spirit and said, there's someone that needs to hear the gospel. And when he showed up on the scene, everything changed for this demoniac of Gadara. No longer was he bound by those legions of demons. But in a moment's time, he was in his right mind and he was clothed. But you see, here's the good part. The great thing about that man is he turned into an evangelist. Oh my Lord. I said he turned into an evangelist. And as he left that place, as he left that literal hell on earth, he began to go out among the towns and say, that

0: praise in this place this morning. Camp meeting is here this morning. Praise God, praise God. I want you, if you have a need this morning, I just want you to slip up your hand wherever you may be. We're not going to call you down to this front this morning, but if you have a need, we're just going to believe God right now that He's able to touch you, to able to minister to you, and those that are watching and listening right now, He's right where you are. All you've got to do is reach out your hand this morning. Believe God that He is able. Let's go to the Lord in prayer right now. Heavenly Father, we come before You in the name of Jesus. And Lord, we are just thankful that we have the opportunity that we could come before You with our needs. And this morning we pray for every need that is under the sound of our voice today, whether here or watching and listening somewhere around the world. We know that You are the God that healeth thee. And this morning we declare healing virtue to flow, to touch Your people, to minister to every need, to minister to every man, woman, boy, and girl. Lord, we know that You are able, and we stand upon Your word this morning, and we ask it all in the mighty name of Jesus Christ. And we declare it this morning that by Your stripes, we are healed in the name of Jesus. Now give the Lord a hand clap of praise this morning. Come on, church, we can do better than that this morning. Hallelujah.
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There is still power in prayer. Would you stand this morning, church? We're going to take up our tithes and the offerings for Family Worship Center. And we thank you so much for all that you are doing. We want to, of course, extend that same thankfulness to those that are watching and listening. You can call the number on the screen or you can go online right now and give to the work of God. Father, we come before you in the name of Jesus. We thank you so much for all that you've done for us. We ask that you'd continue to pour out your blessings upon your people. And we ask it in Jesus' name. Amen. March around this morning, please.

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2: I want you to turn with me once again to the book of Matthew. Reading just a few short verses, trying to get through where we started a couple of weeks ago. Matthew chapter 5, beginning in verse 13. We are reading what is widely known as the Sermon on the Mount. It is the greatest teaching ever given on what it means to be a Christian. And the reason why is because of who said it, who spoke it, who gave it, our Lord and our Savior, Jesus Christ. And he gave us some words that every single one of us need to apply into our lives each and every single day. Beginning in verse 13, Matthew chapter 5, Jesus would say, "You are the salt of the earth. But if the salt have lost his savor, wherewith shall it be salted? It is thenceforth good for nothing but to be cast out and to be trodden under the foot of men. You are the light of the world. A city that is set on a hill cannot be hid. Neither do men light a candle and put it under a bushel, but on a candlestick. And it gives light unto all who are in the house. Let your light so shine before men that they may see your good works and glorify your Father which is in heaven." And we're to cover the first half of this section today, or at least try to. And I want to use for a subject, a ministering for a few moments, a believer's influence on society. A believer's influence on society. Let's pray. Heavenly Father, we come before you this morning. In the name of Jesus, we thank you for your Spirit. We thank you for who you are and what you've done for us. We ask for your anointing this morning to teach, to minister, to preach your word. For Lord, we cannot do without the anointing of the Holy Spirit. Anoint our ears to hear what you would have us to say. And we ask it all in the mighty name of Jesus. Amen. And amen. I've shared this story before, but it's been some years. But I want to preface it by saying this, that ever since that I was a little child, and you can ask my father and my mother about this, but ever since that I was a little child, God would speak to me in the form of dreams. It's not often. It doesn't happen every night. But there are some times that God gives me something through a dream that is of some importance. And I want to share with you one specific dream. And if I get a little emotional during the time frame, just forgive me. It was about over 20 or close to 20 years ago. In fact, it was about 21, 22 years ago. I'd just come home from college and I was just kind of getting started and working at the ministry. I don't believe that I was the youth pastor at this time frame. And I just moved in. I just left my house. And I moved into it's kind of a townhome apartment type thing that My grandmother had purchased for my great-grandmother, her mom, Mamaw. She lived there for many, many, many years. And when she passed away, I moved in. One Sunday afternoon, I had left and come home from church. And of course, I did what any good American does on a Sunday afternoon, take a nap. But while I was sleeping, something happened. It was one of the most awe-inspiring things that I had ever seen in a dream. But even though I was in my early 20s, it was showing me the impact that this ministry has had on the world. In this dream, it was like that I was transported back in time. And I would visit some of those auditoriums here in the United States where my grandfather would have those giant citywide crusades back in the 1980s. And as I would look out upon the crowd, and it was everywhere that I went in this dream, it was jammed packed. Not an empty seat in that arena. They were literally all the way up to the front of the stage. And what was so remarkable was in this dream, I'll never forget it. It is emblazoned upon my mind. I remember the platform, the way it was set up, just like it was back in the old crusade days. That long, long platform, about, I guess, 4, 5, 6 feet high, and it was so long. And you look behind me in this dream, and the instruments were just placed identical to where they were in the crusade. But the strange thing about it is that there were no singers or musicians, just the instruments, just the microphones. The chairs over here for pastors, it was empty. The chairs over here for the family and the singers and musicians were empty. But on the platform, dead center, stood my grandparents. And if you ever remember and you look back at those old crusade days when Papa would give the altar call and pray for countless millions of people to accept Christ, you will always see Dad about 5 feet over to his left, and that's where Dad was standing in this dream. And then I found myself a little further over by this giant speaker that was generally on the edge of the platform. So I want you to see the picture. The stage, the instruments, the microphones, the chairs. But the only ones on the platform was Mimi and Papa, Dad, and me. But one thing became very obvious. The people that were in the audience in this dream were not people who were alive, but they're people who had passed on, who had accepted Jesus Christ as their Savior. It was one after another after another. And as I stood there in this dream, it was like they were pushing up so close to the audience or to the front, to the platform, that a few somehow stepped foot on the platform. And the first one that came to me was a dear lady But what was so strange was that her demeanor was very sickly. She was gaunt. You can tell that there was a sickness. But what also set her apart was the way that she was dressed. Her hair was not something in the 2000s, but it was something from the late 70s, early 1980s. The way that she was dressed, but her dress was even so large on her, on this gaunt figure. But she walked up right up to me. She grabbed my hand and she just said, "Thank you. Thank you." And let me just kind of pause here and explain this for a moment. As I begin to explain this dream to my family, at least that one part, I believe it was my grandmother that said, "I wonder, from what you are describing, I wonder if it was Zoe." And I'm like, "I don't know who that is." She said, "You know our TV building? Every building on this property is named after a missionary or a minister except our TV building. It's named after a woman, the Zoe B. Vance Teleproduction Center." And I said, "Well, what is the significance of this?" And she said, "From what you are explaining, it is identical to how we remember Zoe. She was a supporter of the ministry, lived in San Diego, California. She was of great means. And in fact, that building, she paid for it. The television equipment that we had that went all over the world, she paid for it. I want you to think about that. The equipment that went all over the world, she paid for it. She died of cancer. But you've heard my grandfather share that before she passed away, he baptized her in the Pacific Ocean. And he had a dream about her that she was in heaven, and he went to see her and said, "I've got to go back." And as they begin to explain that, things started to make sense. But going back to the dream, as I grabbed her hand and she just kept saying, "Thank you, thank you." And it wasn't really to me, of course, obviously. "Thank you." And she went on. And then the next one that came up to me was unmistakable. Unmistakable. Many of you may not know this or may not even remember, but back in the 90s, in the late 90s, mid to late 90s, there was a man that would start coming. He started coming to church. He would sit in this area right here. He was gruff. He was rough. He made a lot of money doing some things that he shouldn't have been. He lost a lot of money doing things he shouldn't have been. But he would never miss a service on Sundays. His name was Bobby Graham. There would be times where Papa would be talking in the middle of preaching. Now, who does this? He would be in the middle of preaching, Papa was, and he would begin to talk about something that he needed regarding a radio project, the radio station, whether here in Baton Rouge or a transmitter somewhere that we were trying to purchase, or another station we were trying to purchase. And in the middle of the message, Bobby would feebly stand up and say, "Brother Swaggart, I'm telling you right now, I'm giving you the first $5,000. And then he would start calling people out. Joel's here, he would say, he would say, "Joel, you're giving the next $5,000. And he would start pointing people out. And in the middle of a service, we would raise the money that we needed to buy that station or to buy that transmitter or whatever it may be. But you know, the strange thing was, is that in the middle of service, he would always leave. And he would walk outside and light up a cigarette, non-filtered. And then he would come right back in. And he did this for years. He did it for years. And I'll tell you this, there are certain stations and transmitters that we have that we would not have today if it was not for him leading that charge and pointing out people to give that extra cash. But when he passed, nobody ever knew if he actually made it right with God. We never knew if he actually made it right with God. But in that dream, it was unmistakable. I saw it. He walked right up to me, grabbed me by the hand, and said, "Thank you," in that gruff, rough Louisiana voice. "Thank you. Thank you. Thank you." Let me stop here and say this. We don't know who's watching. And we don't know who's listening. And we may not know who's in this audience right now. But when we get to heaven, I guarantee there's going to be multiplied millions that are going to say, "Thank you, because I heard the gospel through the telecast, through the network, through the radio station. Thank you, thank you, thank you, thank you." But then the last one, it wasn't anyone that came up. But I'll never forget in that dream, that large speaker was standing here, and there were people that were all across the front. And as I was standing, I just happened to look down, and when I did, I saw Mamaw, Mimi's mom, who went home to be with the Lord just about a year or two prior. And there she was, as beautiful as ever, with a smile on her face. And all of a sudden, as that happened, I woke up. But here's the strange thing. Don't tell me God doesn't perform miracles or do things that are supernatural. Because there was something that happened to me that was absolutely supernatural that I cannot explain. Because in my room as I woke up, I had at that time an armoire, a gentleman's chest or whatever it was. And on top of it was a stereo that I had brought with me. And the funny thing was, it was a CD player, it was a little mini disc player, and it was a really nice little system, but it was unplugged. The plug was hanging over the gentleman's chest, and like I can see it dangling. But all of a sudden, that thing turned on. There was no CD in it, there was no disc in it, but it filled the room. A specific song, and it went just like this. Brian, please.
3: There's a whole lot of people going home.

song. It filled my bedroom. And it was like I was listening to it with speakers that are magnified and amplified 10 times over. But in that moment, I felt the Lord impress upon me, we don't know the impact that this ministry has had on the whole world. But there's soon going to come a day when we get to that place called glory, where we're going to see that impact firsthand and face to face, as all those people that said yes to Jesus, whether in the 60s or the 70s or the 80s or the 90s or the 2000s or the 2010s, and now in the 2020s, there's still people saying yes to Jesus each and every single day. I say that to say this, thank you guys. I say that to say this. We are in the people reaching business. Oh, I want to say that just one more time so you can catch the gravity of that statement. We are in the people reaching business. I'm going to say it a third time because I think some of you, you're just looking at it just from our point of view. You need to look at it from your point of view too. You need to look at it from your point of view, not just from this ministry's point of view, but for your point of view, where you are, where you're sitting, where you are right now, that every single one of us that is a part of this ministry, every single one of us that is joined together in prayer and financial support of this ministry, we've got a mandate, and that is we are in the people reaching business, and that we will not stop. We will not stop. We will not grow silent. We will not back up. We will not back down. But we will move forward with the message of Jesus Christ and Him crucified. Because there are people that need to hear the gospel message of Jesus Christ. Right now, people need the Lord. People need to hear about Jesus. They need to know He loves them. They need to know He saved them. He can save them. They need to know that He can fill them with the Holy Spirit. That He can break that bondage of sin and shame and darkness that has plagued their life. I include all of you, all of our media church members, nearly 57,000 media church members all over the world. I'm including you in this. We collectively are in the people reaching business. It's our job. It's our mandate. It's our responsibility to tell the world about Jesus. And I believe it. I believe this. The latter house

will be greater than the former house. That what God used my grandparents to do, I believe He's going to double, He's going to triple, He's going to quadruple, because there's still much more land that needs to be possessed. We're in the people reaching business. And I want you, as a child of God, to understand you have a part to play in this. That you're not just here by accident. You're not here just to show up on a Sunday morning and just and go through the motions at times when it comes to being in church. That you have a responsibility, and that is this. Be a Christian, not only in church, but be a Christian when you go home. Be a Christian when you go to the work tomorrow. Be a Christian when you go to the polls and vote. Oh, I'm gonna hammer that one on just for 1 second. You are a Christian. That means when you show up to the polls in November to vote, you need to vote as a Christian. Not as a particular party. You need to vote as a Christian, and you need to say, what would Jesus and who would Jesus vote for? Now listen, I'm not Donnie Swaggart. When it comes to this stuff, he can recite it, and he can recite it in his sleep. I think he does recite it in his sleep. That when he goes to sleep at night, vote Christian. Vote Christian. Vote Christian. Vote Christian. That means this, church, when you leave here, you need to say, I'm going to vote Christian. When you leave here, I'm going to go to the restaurant and eat as a Christian. When I go to the marketplace, I'm going to go as a Christian. If I'm going to the hospital, I'm going as a Christian. No matter where I'm going as a Christian. We have not called, we were not called, we have not been called to live in isolation. Do you hear me, church? God did not save you. He did not deliver you. He did not break those bondages of sin just so you can hide somewhere. Isolated from everybody else. We are in this world, but we are not of this world. And if God has called us to be in the people reaching business, what good are we if we isolate ourselves from the rest of the world? We are His hands and His feet extended. We are ambassadors of Jesus Christ. We have been called. We have been chosen. We are a peculiar people. We belong to a royal priesthood. His royal blood flows through my veins. And I, who was wretched and poor, now can say, praise God. Praise God, I'm a child of the King. Oh my Lord, I want to say that one more time. Oh yes, oh yes, I'm a child of the King. His royal blood now flows through my veins. And I, who was wretched and poor, now can say, praise God, praise God, I'm a child of the King. Church, if you belong to God, start acting like you belong to God. If you're a child of God, start acting like a child of God. Quit with your molly grubbing. Quit with your face being so low to the ground and your back bent over. You need to stand up straight. Get your head held high. Square your shoulders and say, I'm a child of the Most High God.

saved. I'm saved. I'm blessed. I'm a child of God. I speak in tongues every single day of my life. Oh, yes. Oh, yes. Come on, church. I'm a child of the King. I'm a child of God. I've got a song that even the angels cannot sing. Oh, I got a song that even the angels cannot sing. So we have a responsibility that who we are, that everyone should know that the moment that they see you, that there's something different about you. Let me say it this way. When you walk on the job, and some of you hate your job, some of you dread going to work every day because you're the only Christian. You need to change your mindset. Instead of just complaining every day, I don't want to go to work. I got people all around me that don't know Jesus. They cuss all the time. They come on Monday morning hungover. They smell like alcohol, and they're just this and that and the other, and you just complain over everything. You need to change your mindset. And instead of complaining on your way to work, saying, God, there's another chance. I said, there's another chance for somebody somewhere in my department to see you through me. And Lord, I'm asking for your anointing. I'm asking for your help. I'm asking for your leading. I'm asking for your guidance. Help me be a Christian on the job that somebody can look at me and say, what is your secret? And then when that happens, you can say, I've got the greatest news in the world. And let me tell you about Jesus. You have a responsibility. And so, how are we to live out this responsibility? How are we to do it? Jesus told us how, right here in this text. As he began this discourse after the Beatitudes, which are the characteristics of what a Christian should be. And now he's going to tell you how to display your Christianity to the masses. The first thing he says is, you are the salt of the earth. Now we all know this. If you've been here and you've heard this, that salt acts as a preservative. That means that in the ancient Near East, during the time of Christ, there were no refrigeration processes. There were no refrigerators like we have now. There were no Ziploc bags. So in order for meat or anything, if you wanted to preserve something, you wanted to put it in salt, but you don't just put it in salt, you rub salt in it to stop the decay, to stop the process of decay, to preserve it just a little bit longer. So we know that. So let's read between the lines for a second. If we're salt, if we're a preservative, if we want to be rubbed in, what does that say about the world? If we are salt and we are preservative, then what is he trying to say about the world? He's saying this: the world is corrupt. The world is full of decay. And we can see it every single day. We can see the effects of the corruption and the decay on display for the whole world to see. There are wars. There are rumors of wars.
There's social wars, there's religious wars, there's ideological wars, there's gender wars, there's every war you can think of, and then you've got on top of that corruption at the highest hilt. I'm not going to say it, but I'm thinking it, and I think all of you are thinking it, and I'll just go ahead and just say it this way, and I'm speaking of the very top of the top. Speaking of the government. Corrupt as corrupt can be. And we're talking about all the way even beyond that. There's starvation. There's corruption. There's greed. There's famine. All these things we see. And the reality is this. All of that began at the fall. That when sin entered this world, everything else changed. Corruption came in. Decay came in. To the point that God sent a flood to rid the world of all of that mess. But he said, I'll never do that again. But if you look at it right now, I think you can say that we're probably worse off now than what we've ever been. But you see, the only thing that is stopping the judgment of God from coming full tilt on this world are believers. That means this, you, me. Every child of God, the entirety of the body of Christ, we are the only bulwark, if you will, that is stopping the judgment of God from coming upon this world. Amen. That means this. We have a responsibility to be salt, to preserve, to be that preservative factor. To hold off, to continue to hold off. You see, when we're gone, judgment's coming. When we're out of here, judgment's coming. When God raptures us out, judgment's coming in a way that this world has never seen before. But we are the only thing, God has allowed us to be the only thing that is stopping and holding back. And the reason why it is, and the reason why that we are that way is because we have a message to declare. Oh, come on now. We've got a message to declare to the world. A message of hope and faith and love, and that is Jesus Christ and Him crucified. But we've got to allow the Holy Spirit to help us infiltrate. I don't even like that either. To be who we need to be because we are in the people reaching business. But there's a second factor to salt. Not only is it a preservative, but at salt really is a type of flavor. Whenever you eat bland food, and you're not going to get really much bland food here in Louisiana. But when you get outside of Louisiana, food is just bleh. And what do people do when they eat bland food? Oh, my Lord, I got to put salt on this thing. Yeah, you won't get high blood pressure with this kind of salt. But you put salt. And it adds flavor to the food. That means this, as a child of God, your life is flavorful. Have you ever thought about that? Your life is flavorful. You shouldn't be bland. You shouldn't be boring. There's nothing boring about being a child of God. There's nothing boring about living a Christian life. We've got the greatest life one could ever live.
Because guess what? We don't have to get drunk or we don't have to get high to try to find this, to fill that void that's in our life or to even have a good time. You don't have to get drunk on Friday night to have a good time. You don't need to shoot up to fill the highest of high that you'll never find, and you don't need

to sleep around to fill that void of loneliness in your heart. You've got Jesus on the inside, working on the outside, bringing about a change in my life. I've got Jesus on the inside, moving on the outside, bringing about a change in my life. Oh, what a change. Oh, what a change. Oh, what a change in my life. Your life should not be boring. But we've got too many boring Christians. One humorist made the statement years ago. He said, I would have been a clergyman too, but I know a lot of them, and they look and they act like undertakers. I have a question for you. What do people see when they see you? What do people see when, do they see them? Or do they see this? They shouldn't see that. But they should see the joy of the Lord in you. They should see Jesus in you. They should see the Lord in you coming out. And listen, let me tell you, that's why we sing it. There's been a change. When there is a change, you can't help it and you can't hide it. There's that work that's going on the inside that you can't help it. That whenever you're even in the midst of a trouble, in the midst of a storm, you know Jesus is with me. When the storm clouds rumble, you know that Jesus is with you. He's standing right beside you. He's going to lead you. He's going to guide you. He's going to take you through. And guess what? People can see that. Whenever you go anywhere, you need to realize my life is full of flavor because I got Jesus on the inside of me. He's moving on the outside of me, and he's bringing about a change in my life. My Lord. Church, this is good stuff. I'm telling you, this something on the inside of you should be bubbling over. I'm a Christian. I need to stop with all this hullabaloo and all this mess and all this junk and everything that's going on. I need to get my eyes back on Jesus. I need to get my eyes back on the cross. I need to get my faith anchored in what he's done for me. And I need to get refilled with the Holy Ghost because I need it every single day. What do people see when they see you? They should see a bona fide, born again, spirit filled, tongue talking, Christ believing, devil stomping, child of Almighty God. That Satan is under my feet. Satan is under my feet. I'm a child of God. I want to say it one more time for the devil. Devil, God's royal blood is flowing through my veins. You are a preservative, and your life is full of flavor. You got the best life around. Do you know that? Everybody, the world needs to see it. Now, what happens to the believer who loses his flavor and that preservative factor? Put verse 13 back up on the screen. I'm not going to be able to get to the next one. I'll get it. Well, maybe. I will see. But if the salt have lost his savor, wherewith shall it be salted? It is thenceforth good for nothing but to be cast out and be trodden under the foot of men. Is there such a thing as saltless salt? There shouldn't be. But what happens if it is? It's not good for anything. Let's apply this to the Christian life. Is there such a thing as being a Christless Christian?
There shouldn't be

0: But I'm afraid we've got too many people in the church that are being influenced or having more. Let me say it this way. The influence of the world is impacting them. When it should be the other way around. I want to read you this. It's very lengthy and I apologize for the length. But you got to listen to me, don't you? I've quoted this man all throughout the Beatitudes. He was an actual physician. Dr. Martin Lloyd-Jones, in his book on the Sermon on the Mount, is absolutely phenomenal. It's almost 600 pages long. Yeah. That's a big book. But he's got some brilliant insight that I believe is spirit-led. And he said this: there's nothing worse than a formal Christian. Formal Christian. I need to blow it up because, you know, past 40, my eyes are starting to... I need some readers, my goodness. I mean by that, one who has the name but not the quality of a Christian. The Apostle Paul describes this when he speaks of certain people having a form of godliness but denying the power thereof. They appear to be Christian, but they are not. They want to appear as Christians, but they are not functioning as Christians. They are salt without savor, light without light, if you can imagine such a thing. The formal Christian is a man who knows enough about Christianity to spoil the world for him, but he does not know enough about it for it to be any positive value. He does not go with the world because he knows just enough about it to be afraid of certain things. And the people who live right in the world know that he's trying to be different and that he cannot be wholeheartedly with them. On the other hand, he has no real fellowship with the Christian. He has enough Christianity, or as my kids say, bunny ears, to spoil everything else, but not enough to give him real happiness, peace, joy, and abundance of life. I think such people are the most pathetic people in the world. I didn't say that. Somebody's going to say that, and they're going to put my name on it and say, Gabe Swagger's calling all Christians pathetic. No, you're wrong. Get the junk out of your ears. I think such people are the most pathetic people in the world, and our Lord certainly says that they are the most useless people in the world. They do not function as worldliness or as Christians. They are nothing, neither salt or light, neither one thing or the other. And as a matter of actual fact, they are cast out. Cast out, as it were, by the world and cast out by the church. They refuse to regard themselves as of the world, while on the other hand, they do not enter truly into the life of the church. They feel it themselves. Others feel it. There's always this barrier. They are finally outsiders. They are more outside in a sense than the man who's entirely worldly and makes no claim or profession because he at least has his own society. What he's saying here is that there is nothing more useless than a Christless Christian because you have no impact in the world. We're talking about scores of people who claim Christianity but are not Christians. They claim it, but the fruit doesn't match up to their claim. And Jesus calls them worthless, useless. They make zero impact. Zero impact. But he also says this: you are the light of the world. You, as a child of God, not only are you a preservative, but you expose darkness. You are the light of the world. As Jesus is the light, you are a reflection of his light. C.H. Spurgeon, singers, musicians, come on back, please. C.H. Spurgeon made this statement. Dad mentioned him last week. He is known as the Prince of Preachers, one of the greatest ministers probably who has ever lived. He made this statement, Christ has lighted us that we may enlighten the world. R. Kent Hughes, another Baptist minister, said this, God did not redeem us and call us into his kingdom in order to hide us. Neither did he hide us to be silent saints. God did not call you to be silent, and he didn't call you to hide. He called you to let your light shine. He said, I want you to be like a city that is set upon a hill. When you have a city that's set upon a hill, you can't hide that city. It's on that hill for everyone to see. He says, when you've got this light, you don't put it under a bushel. No, but you put it on a candlestick so that everyone can see. Have you ever been in a darkened room? All of us have. You're trying to figure out where to go. You can't see. You don't know what's in front of you. You don't know what's behind you. You don't know what's to the right or to the left. You're trying to feel around for something, a wall of some sort. And oftentimes, we wind up falling over something that we did not see. But what happens whenever somebody shines a light? Oh, we're all attracted. And we all walk towards that light. While you are in this world and you are not of this world, you are to let your light shine. So wherever you may be, people around you can look and say, that's something. What is that? And you can say, let me tell you about my Jesus. You have a responsibility. It's incumbent upon us to be salt, that preservative, that flavor, to be the light, to expose the darkness, to shine the light for all to see. That way we can all sing this little chorus, and I'm not going to sing. This little light of mine, I'm going to let it shine. That was probably one of the first songs that all kids learn. This little light of mine, I'm going to let it shine. Now, after camp meeting, when we come back, now that we have understood we're salt, we're light, there is a responsibility to share that with the entirety of the world. And it's going to come out, as the scripture says, as Jesus said, let your light so shine before men that they may see your good works. Oh man, that's going to blow your socks off. Because some of you are going to be just like, oh, well, nope, you said two bad words, good works. Good works are good when it's done in the proper context. We understand it's not going to save you and it can't sanctify you. But we do know this, that when our faith is right and when we act right, those good works are going to flow. And why are they going to flow? So people can look and say, I want to glorify your God which is in heaven. So we're going to talk about that when we come back. I want you to stand this morning. I want them to sing their little chorus, going back to children's church, to Sunday school. This little light of mine, I'm going to let it shine. Go ahead, Brian. Could you sing it, please?
1: This little light of mine.

praise tonight. Go out of here and don't let the devil blow your light out. We love you. God bless you. Be back with us tonight, 6 o'clock, for Grace Brumley. Don't miss it.

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0: If Jesus, wait just a moment, Tara, please. As Jesus was nearing Capernaum, some 10 lepers met him. He healed every one of them and told them to go show themselves now to the priest. That was all the policy of the leper, to be cleansed. But one came back, and I want Tara to sing that verse again. He came back to say, Lord, I thank you. I thank you.
1: Thank you, Jesus. I am that leper, and I'm coming back to say thank you. Amen.

0: Well, glory. Hallelujah.
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Praise God.

0: Praise God, praise God, praise God. Thank you.
1: You enjoy camp meeting? Praise God. Hallelujah. Praise God. I need to tell you something about a story a pastor told me before I play this song. I met this pastor and he was telling me a story about a young girl. And he was telling me that this little girl, she was about 8 years old, would come to the altar and cry and just weep before the Lord. He said he watched.

watched her and he watched her and she kept it up. And he would go home and come back for the evening service, and that little girl would be down at the altar by the time he got back and even crying. And finally he went up to her and asked her why she was there. "Does your parents know you're here?" She said, "No. My father has forbidden me to come to church. But he's so mean, and when he drinks, nobody likes to be around him because he gets vicious and argues and fights." She said, "I lay at night listening to my dad and my mom fight all night." You know, parents listening by radio, how bad it is for two parents to fight and the effect that it has on a child is so damaging that you and I need to realize that. You see, I didn't realize that, ladies and gentlemen, because I wasn't a Christian, you know, and neither were you. There's a lot of you that did that, and we hurt our children. And as the pastor went on, he told me that she just kept us up. And finally, he just gave her a key at 8 years old to go over and use the church whenever she wanted. But to sneak over when Dad didn't know. She was praying this prayer: "Fix my daddy's heart. I don't want them to be separated. And I know that's where they're going." And she kept praying. Then Jesus came. See, that person was me that she was praying for.

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Those evil spirits, they drove him.

For all is changed when Jesus comes, when he comes to stay. Thank you, Jesus. I love you.

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2: Ladies and gentlemen, this is Pastor Gabriel Swaggart, and we've got a very special offer that I believe you need to have in your library, something that will benefit you each and every single day. 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And it has a scripture reference, which is 1 Corinthians 1:18. And then my grandfather goes in a short description of what this verse means. This is something that you need. You'll cherish it. 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

I want to sing this second verse again because I feel like in my heart that there are some folk watching right now, and you've messed up. It's your fault. You know it. And the evil one takes full advantage of such times to tell you it's no more hope or use. But if you will look beyond the pain and the hurt and the fault and the failure and look to Him, He'll bring you out of this thing greater than ever, because He's able.

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2: Well, we are excited today. You know, Debbie and I are very proud of the three children that God has given us, Jennifer, Gabriel, and Matthew. And any parent that loves the Lord wants to see their children follow after the Lord Jesus Christ. And we are so glad, so excited to say that all three of our children love God, live for God, walk with God, serve God, witness for God, involved in not only this church, but their churches back home in Athens, Georgia, and in Tulsa, Oklahoma. And another thing we're so glad about is how supportive the kids are of each other. And whenever one of them reaches an accolade, the other two are there to wish them on, cheer them on. And Jennifer's here today, and we're glad to have her as well. And Joanna and all the other grandkids, we're glad to have all of y'all as well here today. And now, Matthew is not going to get off easy this morning because

0: before he comes, we have something that we would like for you to see. I want you to watch this.
1: Matthew, come on here and say hello to the people. Come on, Matthew. My, my. All righty. Say hello, Mobile. Say, I'm sure glad to be here. So my name's Matthew and I love Jesus.
2: And I'm Mr. T.
3: Mr. T.
1: Well, you love Jesus, don't you? Say, I love Jesus.
2: I love Jesus.

0: How old are you?
1: 6.
0: Well, what are you going to be when you get to be a big boy?
1: Missionary.
0: Well, whereabouts?
1: Ouagadougou.
0: Well, where is Ouagadougou at?
1: Africa.
0: Well, I want you to tell these New Yorkers how much you love them. Will you do that?
1: I love you, New York.
0: That's good.
2: Amen. A lot of history there. Welcome, my son, Matthew.
3: That was funny. Love you. Well, how about those crazy videos? If I start rubbing my eyeballs, you'll know that I'm nervous and I don't know what to say. That's what I would do, and I'd get real nervous. I'd just start closing my eyes and rubbing my eyes. So that might happen this morning. We'll see. But before I get started, you gotta bear with me for a minute. I wanted to say a few things to my family real quick. So just be patient for a couple minutes. Be real fast. First, I wanted to say thank you to Mimi. Love you, Mimi. You know, I said in one of the speeches in Papaw's 90th that Papaw was like a great live oak. And if my grandfather was like our oak of this family, Mimi, you're the rock of the family. And I've seen how when earth would shake, things would fall away. You stood strong. You stood tall. You're the rock of this family. Thank you, Mimi. I love you. Dad, I'll never understand the weight that you had to carry, but I need you to know that as a kid, I saw you carry that weight and not run and not break. And as a father, the most important thing a father can give to a son is to show him how to stand tall and to be strong. So thank you, Dad. Love you. Mom, where are you at? I can't see you. There you go. My dearest Dixie Queen mom. Every bit of confidence I have came from you and how you raised me. Thank you, Mom. I don't know if anybody's had a conversation with my mom, but if you have, you walk away feeling better. It's just how it happens. So any time in my life, if I've ever felt down about something or felt lost or confused, or I just needed to pick me up, I can call my mom. I always felt better. Thank you, Mom. Jennifer, my older sister, would you stand and wave? Okay, I'm joking. But I want you to know something, Jen, that I've seen a beautiful strength in you. And you've had it your whole life. I often say that I don't live with regrets. But one regret that I do have is that I didn't see that strength when we were little bitty. We just, for whatever reason, didn't get along. It's the only regret I have. But Jen, you're a strong person. And it's inspired me. Thank you for having my back, for encouraging me, and for being my big sister. I love you, Jen. Gabe. Dr. Gabriel. You can't say Gabe anymore. It's got to be Dr. Gabriel. You are the iron to my iron. Can you imagine? Remember all the times that we would play basketball against each other, or really anything that we would do against each other, it would always somehow devolve into hand-to-hand combat. Because I could never win. I could never beat him. At whatever it was, it could be ping pong or basketball or hacky sack. I was gonna, at some point, realize that I couldn't win and go punch him or kick him or something. True story. But that's what a big brother is to a little brother. And what does the Bible say about brothers? That brothers are born for adversity. So I want you to know from me, I'll stand with you and I'll fight with you. I love you, Gabe. I'm almost done. Last but not least, my beautiful wife, Joanna. I became everything I was supposed to become when you and I got married, when you and I became one. I could not be anything without you. And you and I together, I feel like I can take on the world. I can take on anything when you're there with me. Your beautiful heart towards God, your beautiful heart towards people, the way that you minister to people, it always inspires me. Thank you, babe. Love you. Well, thank you for bearing with me there. Now we can start preaching. I just had to get that out of the way. I just have such a beautiful family, and I wanted to honor them and appreciate them because, you know, without a strong family, what else are you? So thank you, guys. Using Acts chapter 3, verse 8, as the subject for my sermon this morning, and he, leaping up, stood and walked and entered with them into the temple, walking and leaping and praising God. My sermon title this morning is, It Took One to Stand for Many to Believe. It just takes one to stand so that many can believe. Let's pray. Dear Heavenly Father, I just thank you for this opportunity to be here on this stage. God, I thank you that you're going to anoint this sermon, you're going to anoint this word, God, that we're going to be changed, set free, healed. God, I thank you that this morning chains are being broken, and in Jesus' name we pray, amen. Now, this Acts chapter 3, verses 1 through 12 is what I want to go through this morning. And it's really the story of, the beginning story of Peter's second sermon, where he preached and 5,000 people got saved. He preached his first sermon and 3,000 people got saved. And the very second time he preached, 5,000 people got saved. So God was moving. But what I love about this is that it didn't start with a crowd. It didn't start with a plan. It started with one man standing under the presence of God. Just one man stood, and then so many other people came to believe and know God. And those 5,000 people, it says that 5,000 men got saved. But those men went to their homes, they went back to their places of influence. So we know that it was many, many more than 5,000 that got saved just because one man decided to leap and run and go into the temple and praise God. So that's what we're gonna look at this morning. We're gonna break down this story and go, I'm gonna read a few verses and then I wanna dive into it and see what the Lord is showing us and then kind of go through verses 1 through 12 in that manner. And I wanna start by telling you something honest about me. You should be honest if you're gonna get up on stage and preach, right? You should just tell the truth, not make stuff up. But for me, I never saw myself being on this stage. Never saw it, never felt it. Not because I was living lost or in rebellion or anything like that, not because I was separated from God. I've been following after God real hard for a long time, but I didn't see this in myself because, you know, so much of my family, they're so well known. So many men full of talent, preachers, singers, musicians. I mean, you start with

by myself and enjoy it. I can love being by myself in my room all the time. I enjoy that. So I didn't see this. But that's what the enemy wants you to do. The enemy wants you to find things about yourself that you don't like and then to dwell on it, to hold it up, to focus on it. Because then you'll focus on the problem and not the source. And that's really what we're looking at this morning. Acts chapter 3, verses 1 through 3. Now, Peter and John went up together into the temple at the hour of prayer. Being the ninth hour, and a certain man lame from his mother's womb was carried, whom they laid daily at the gate of the temple, which is called Beautiful, to ask alms of them that entered into the temple, who, seeing Peter and John about to go into the temple, asked an alms. So let's look about this real quick. This is a really interesting juxtaposition. We've got a man whom his friends and family would carry to the temple every single day, going to the temple, but never going in. They'd sit him right at the gates, right at the front. And then you've got Peter and John go to the temple every day, going to the same place at the same time, but with wildly different expectations of themselves. Now, it's interesting, this man, it says that he never entered into the temple. And we know that later on that he was over 40 years old and he was born lame since birth. Now, perhaps his family, when he was born, said, okay, your legs don't work. You're not good for much, so you can be a beggar. I'm not sure. That's probably what happened. Or he said of himself, I can't do much because I'm born this way. My legs don't work. I can beg. How many Christians do we have in this world today that get up and they go to their Sunday services, they go to their Wednesday Bible studies, and they sit in their chair with the same identity of a lame beggar, never fully understanding who they are in the kingdom? This man had a family and friends that would take him and place him at the gate. Here, you beg. This is what you do. This is what you're good at. How about you find yourself some friends that will bring you to the kingdom of God? How about you find yourself some friends that will put you in the presence of God and not just say, this is what you're good for? Or more importantly, how about you become the friend to other people that get other people to the presence of God? Because we know another story in the Bible where a man was lame, he was paralyzed, but he had friends that climbed him up on a roof, tore open the roof, and put him down into the presence of Jesus. So how about we, in life, we make it our mission that we bring people to the presence of Jesus, that we don't let people get stuck in who they are, stuck in who they think they are, stuck in their brokenness, stuck in their lameness, stuck in their nothingness. Let's call more out of people. Let's be the kinds of friends that tear off roofs for people. Pretty interesting that this man goes to the temple every day. He had to have crossed paths with Jesus. The other disciples had to have seen this lame man because they were all going to the same temple. But why did he never enter in? Never went all the way into the temple, stayed on the outside. So I would say, because he was so aware of his lack, of everything he lacked, his legs, his money, his worth, that he couldn't see the possibility of what God could do. His lack, his lameness became his identity. There's something to that. The enemy wants to trap you in a mind vault of lack. Never believing for anything else, never believing for anything more, never seeing anything more of yourself. But let me tell you something. God sees you as something entirely different. He sees you as a warrior for the kingdom. He sees you as one who carries his presence and his power. Wherever you go, you take over, you take dominion of wherever you walk. And it's real interesting that we see Peter and John, they don't have anything. They don't have money. Just like this man, they have legs at work. But let's dig into this a little bit further. Verses 4 and 5, and Peter, fastening his eyes upon him with John, said, look on us.
and he gave heed.

unto them, expecting to receive something of them. So here comes Peter and John. Now this reminds me of a story, because what I'm sensing in this, because Peter and John are walking, the man says something to them and he says, hey, look up, look at us. It feels like to me that Peter was just walking everywhere ready to pick a fight with somebody for the kingdom. I mean, at the so this man was at the edge, the lame man was at the edge of access, but could never touch it. Peter, on the other hand, was at the edge of the presence of God, just waiting for somebody to touch him, just waiting. And I'm gonna break him off something. I'm gonna give him the presence of God. That's what it felt like to me. Now, what's funny is, I don't know, maybe I would have been like 11 or 12. If any of you guys are old enough to remember me, I was always extra tiny. That's why Gabriel could always win, because I was extra small. For whatever reason, I was just extra small. So one day after a Sunday service, which, oftentimes Papa would let us drive with him. We'd drive in his car. It happened often. But this one Sunday, he said, hey, we were getting ready to go to lunch. We would all meet and go to lunch somewhere after church. He says, you want to drive? I said, sure. I'm always a risk taker. I love taking a risk. But I was like 11 or 12. I was very little. Couldn't see over the, couldn't even reach the pedals. Well, he flips me the keys and gets in the passenger side. Right out here. Big old Lincoln, we're talking early 90s, huge Lincoln town car, like a giant boat. The thing was probably 65 feet long. Remember this, we would do this? I get in the car and I'm looking over, I see that he gets in the passenger side, so I was like, okay, I guess I'm driving like for real. Like I'm really gonna drive this morning. So I get in, fired up, and he's talking me through it. Put it in reverse, light on the pedal, this huge boat moving around. And it's going good at first, and he's talking me through it. And we get out here, we get out to Blue Bonnet, go out this way, and he's telling me where to go. Well, we're going towards I-10. Crazy Cajun Interstate 10 here in Baton Rouge, Louisiana, I-10. And up to this point, he's been talking me through it. Through the red lights, slow down, speed up, the whole thing, talking me through it. Well, at some point, right before I get into I-10, I realize he's not talking to me anymore. I look over. My grandfather is in a full-blown prayer meeting, praising God, talking in their tongues, tears streaming down his face with his hands in the air, just praying. The man was on the edge of a prayer meeting everywhere he went. I kid you not. He could be sitting in a restaurant and just start praying. We could be walking somewhere, just start praying. Peter and John were walking somewhere just ready to pray. That's what I love about it. We have to be the type of people that are ready and willing for God to use us at any given moment. So we did get onto I-10 that day. I had never driven on the interstate in my entire life. And I'm looking, as I'm getting ready to get on, I'm starting to speed up. I'm like, okay, what's more important here? Do I disrupt the man of God, or do I just bully my way onto the interstate and hope we all survive? I literally did not know what to do. I could not decide what was most important. I chose not to bother him and just to keep driving. We got there, we survived, so I guess it all worked out. But the point of the story is, at any given moment, he was ready and willing to enter in the presence of God, because he knew where he stood in the kingdom. He was a child of the king. We are children of the king. But do we just go right up to the gates and never enter into what God has for us? Or are we always ready to enter in? See, that's the difference here between the lame man and Peter, because they went to the same place at the same time, and they always did this. But what was different? What was the difference? One man's lack became his identity. And here's what's cool about this. Peter wasn't a priest. Peter wasn't a politician. He wasn't rich. He was a fisherman. God isn't looking for you to be something special. He's looking for you to stand up when he says stand up. And when you dive into this story, this wasn't Peter saying, hey, look at us. It was more jarring. It was a look up. Look up, look at us. He had to break his attention. The man spent his entire life looking down at all the things that were wrong, looking at all the mistakes, all the failures, all the things that he did not have, and just begging. Peter knew he had to break his focus. Peter knew he had to break his gaze. Peter knew that he had to look up and look out to try to find the promises of God.

In our life, we can face life two ways. We're gonna face storms, that's a given, that's a promise. We will face storms, we will go through problems, we will have heartache and heartbreak. But are we gonna look to all the stuff we don't have, look to all the stuff we think we need, or do we look up and find God in the middle of it? See, Peter, this is very interesting about Peter. He knew something about where to look and where to focus. There was a time in Peter's life where he was that lame man sitting on legs that did not work. See, when the disciples were on this boat and a storm came, might I add, Jesus said, get in the boat, and compelled them to get in a boat and go to the other side. He sent them to the other side and a storm came. That's interesting. But what I'm talking about is this storm that happened, 11 disciples got lost. Got in fear, got in anxiety. They were so torn up that they couldn't recognize Jesus walking on the water. They said it must be a ghost. What is that out there? It must be a ghost. These are people that had spent every day with Jesus, yet they couldn't recognize him on the water. But Peter did. And here's what's interesting. And here's what I love about this story. Peter didn't say, oh, Jesus, it's you. Fix the storm. He said, Jesus, if it's you, call me to you. And then what did Jesus do? Jesus did not address the storm, did he? He said, Peter, yeah, come on out. Come out, come and be with me, Peter. Let's go. Jesus did something to Peter. The storm is irrelevant. The storms we face in life do not matter if we know where the master is. Everything we go through, every heartache, every heartbreak is nothing compared to the power and the majesty of being with Jesus. So he calls Peter out of the boat and onto the water. That means he called Peter to rise above the storms he was going through. Peter was literally walking on top of his storms. There's a power to our feet. There's a power to our legs. Where we step, we take dominion of. Now, Peter did sink. And it says, why did he sink? It says he began to look. He wasn't fixed on Jesus, but then in a moment he looked. And his gaze went to the wind, and it went to the waves, and he sank. The things we focus on in our life will consume and overtake us if we let them. The lame man sitting at the gate was looking down at the things he didn't have, at his brokenness. Peter began to look at the storm and the winds and the waves. So he began to sink. Now let's keep going in this story. We're going to look at verses 6, 7, and 8. Then Peter said, silver and gold have I none. He's saying he didn't have anything either. The lame man didn't have anything, and Peter's identifying with it. Hey, I don't got those things. Silver and gold have I none. I can't give you that stuff. But such as I have, I give to thee. In the name of Jesus Christ of Nazareth, rise up and walk. And he took him by the right hand, and he lifted him up, and immediately his feet and ankle bones received strength, and he, leaping up, stood and walked and entered with them into the temple, walking and leaping and praising God for the first time in his life. He stood up, and he went straight to the temple, finally made it into the temple. Now, here's what's interesting. Why is it Peter in this story that's doing this? Peter and John were there. All the other disciples would have gone to this same temple. Many of them most likely would have seen that lame man. Because Peter had touched the hand of a man. Peter was the man who was sinking in water and could not rise up, and he could not stand on feet. His feet did not work. Peter was that lame man, and Jesus reached down and he picked him up. And let me tell you something. There is a supernatural transference of power. When Jesus touches you, when Jesus touches you, power leaves his body and goes into you. Virtue goes into you. Healing goes into you. Anointing goes into you. You become one who rises on top of the storms, and you become a storm walker. Peter was that man who had touched the hand of a man. He had touched the hand of a man. So he knew if I can just get to somebody else, Jesus has already touched this hand. Jesus has already touched me. I know all I got to do is get to where he is. Let me get to where he is. Hey, look at me. I got something for you. Silver and gold, I don't have. What the world thinks I'm supposed to have, I don't have, but I got something. But I got something. We are sons and daughters.

daughters of the Most High King, we got something. We got something that lives on the inside of us that's greater than anything that we can face, but do we see it? Can we stand up in it? It takes one to stand for many to believe. It takes one to stand for many to believe. So here's what I love about this story is that Peter was the one who walked on the water. Therefore, he could be the one that goes to this lame man and touch him and lift him up. The storms that we go through in life, I won't tell you that I know why we go through things. I don't know why we go through heartaches or heartbreaks. But let me tell you this, when God brings you through a storm, you are supernaturally anointed to carry other people through the same storms that you've been through. Our heartaches and our heartbreaks become our platforms to reach people for the kingdom. Peter had been there. He had done that, so he knew exactly what to do in the moment. Every one of you, you've been through moments of pain, and you've seen God work through you. Now, you use it to work through other people. What if I told you that the power of God works best through what the world says that you lack? Think about that for a moment. God doesn't need you to be special at anything. He's not looking for you to be special at anything, because God will take care of that. He just needs your trust. He needs you to stand when he says stand. He's not waiting for you to be impressive. He is waiting for you to be available and to stand up. Luke chapter 10, verse 19, "Behold, I have given you authority to tread on serpents and scorpions and over all the power of the enemy, and nothing shall by any means hurt you." There's a power to us knowing and understanding that we can walk in the presence of God. The enemy wants to trap you into thinking that you're not strong enough, you're not big enough, you're not smart enough, you're not wise enough, you can't do this, you can't be a preacher, you can't minister, you can't touch people because you're just too weak, you're just too small. You're forgotten, you're unnoticed, you're a beggar. But that same promise goes all the way back to the old covenant, goes all the way back to the Old Testament. Joshua 1 verse 3, "I have given you every place where the bottom of your foot steps, as I have promised Moses. Because I am a child of the King, I know that I carry power wherever I go." That means if somebody's hurting, their heart is broken, I just got to get to them. I just got to step into their area because there's presence on me. That's why where it says wherever my foot steps, we take dominion, we take control wherever I go. That's why Peter knew if he can get to that lame man, he's going to rise up and walk because he carries something in him, because he had been that man that Jesus touched. We in here have been that man that Jesus has touched. We have felt his power and his anointing on our lives. But do we identify with that power, or do we identify with the lame? How do you see yourself? God has over 7,000 promises in the Word about what he thinks about you. That you are the head, not the tail, that you are above and not beneath. That wherever the sole of your foot steps, I have given it to you. Those are his promises that are active and alive for us today. But do we read the Word of God and see that as us? Or are we looking at our lack? Are we looking at our broken legs? The devil wants to tell you your legs don't work, spiritually speaking. But there's a reason why he wants that, because he knows that there's a promise to every child of God that we walk in power and anointing. Now check this out about this lame man. So what I love about this, it says that he entered in the temple praising God. Now verses 9 through 12, "And all the people saw him walking and praising God, and that they knew that it was he which sat for alms at the beautiful gate of the temple. And they were filled with wonder and amazement at that which had happened unto him. And as the lame man which was healed held Peter and John, all the people ran together unto them in the porch that is called Solomon's, greatly wondering. And when Peter saw it, he answered unto the people, Ye men of Israel, why marvel ye at this, or why look ye so earnestly on us, as though by our own power or holiness we made this man walk? And thus begins Peter's second sermon."
unplanned, not scripted. They were walking in the presence of God. Revival was going to break out wherever they went. That is our pattern as a Christian, that we walk, we're ready to be used no matter where we go. And when his presence falls, we act in it. We stand up and we walk. Now the lame man, it says that he stood up and he walked. And he goes into the temple for the very first time, running and jumping and leaping and praising God, and then holding on to Peter and John. And that's what drew a crowd. People saw that and came around, and then Peter began to preach. That man's life, the lame beggar who had been lame since birth, became a preacher in that moment. He didn't have to say a word. His legs started doing preaching. As he got up and moved, as he praised God, as he was jumping and praising and running, he began to preach. His legs did, not even his voice. You don't got to be a preacher. You don't got to even say anything. All you have to do is rise up in the power of God. I may not have much, but I will say this. In the name of Jesus Christ of Nazareth, rise up and walk. Get up and walk. Get up and walk. Get up and walk. When we stand in the presence of the King, when we stand, people run to God. When we stand, people will run to God. He didn't even have to preach. He didn't even say a word. We don't know that he said a word. We knew that he praised God, but that's it. But just him standing and him praising caused people to see and to come to God and eventually get saved. We aren't called to live unnoticed, forgotten, irrelevant lives. You don't got to get up and preach on this stage. You just got to get up. That's all you got to do is stand up. When you stand up, your life becomes a living testimony, and your life will preach sermons to people. At your work, at your home, wherever you go, your life will preach sermons. God will take care of it. You got to trust him enough just to stand up. That lame man, it says that he was lame for more than 40 years. So we can surmise that he was 40, 41, 42, 43 years old. About that old, sitting at the edge of access and never going in. 40 years. That's an interesting number in the kingdom. The Israelites died in the wilderness. They spent 40 years in the wilderness before they entered in, before they took the land. This man sat at the gates of the temple. This means Jesus would have passed him going to the temple. This means other disciples would have passed him going to the temple. Why was he not healed earlier? Perhaps he was so full of unbelief that he could never believe. Perhaps God was orchestrating and designing something for his life to get to a place where he could preach the gospel without even having to say a word. Unbelief has to die in you for you to be used in the kingdom. Fear has to die in you for you to be used in the kingdom. See, so often we let our anxieties, we let our fears, we let all of these things cloud our vision and cloud our judgment to where we can't see Jesus, that we can't recognize Jesus in the midst. Against all odds, I'm telling you this, this is a promise for you. Against all odds, no matter what you're going through, Jesus will come and be at your side, but can you look up and can you see him? He is telling you to get up. I've fixed you. I don't care about the storms, son. I don't care about the storms, daughter. I don't care about the waves. I don't care about what you're going through. Just look at me. Look at me. I've got something for you. I've done something for you. I have fixed you. I have healed you, but can you believe it? Can we, as sons and daughters of the Most High God, walk in that promise? Or do we stay focused on all that we lack? Do we stay focused on all that we're not? Do we stay focused on all that we don't have, everything we're missing? Or do we stand up and just say, God, I'm going to trust you and I'm going to stand up and I'll let you do something else. I'll let you do the rest. Just use me as a vessel. See, he's called you to rise above.

everything you're going through. He has given you a supernatural power and ability to rise above the things that you are facing. And I promise you this, you will all face things. And God has already given you a promise that you will walk on top of all these things. You will step on serpents and scorpions. Wherever you go, I've already given you the land. You just step on it and it is yours. Now it's very interesting. When the Israelites crossed over the Jordan for the very first time to go and take the land after Moses had died, the first thing that Joshua sees is another man. A man with a sword drawn in his hand. And Joshua says, "Hey, who are you? Should I be afraid of you? Are you my enemy? Are you for me? Are you against me? Who are you?" The man was a pre-incarnate Jesus Christ standing there, and he said, "I am the captain of the Lord's armies," with a sword in his hand. The Jesus that we serve is a man with a sword drawn in his hand. And he says, "I have given you the land. Now go and take it. I have given you the land. Now go and take it." We do not serve a quiet, boring God. We serve a God that is a warrior God. And he's called his children to be warrior children. We are to be like him. Daily getting more and more like God. Us becoming warriors for the kingdom. The lame man stood up. His ankles were fixed. His knees were fixed. And he began to dance. He began to run. And he began to sing under the anointing of God. He began to praise. That is what we do. That's how we win at this life. We praise. Now, I don't know what you're going through. But you're going through something. I'm here to implore you right now. Look up. Look out. Find the promises of God and cling to the promises of God. He's got something for you. He's called you to do something. He's called you to rise up. Stand up. In the name of Jesus Christ of Nazareth, rise up and walk. That is our calling as Christians, to rise up and walk. In the name of Jesus Christ of Nazareth, rise up and walk. Now, Gabriel just said at one of the speeches a couple weeks ago that we serve a big God. A big God. So ask for big things. We're no longer worried about the few pennies that we don't have. Let me go and preach and let thousands of people get saved. Just takes one to stand for many to believe. My grandfather took that stand when he was 8 years old. And from that, multiplied multiplicities of multitudinous millions, as he would say, got saved. But that is no different than us. All we have to do is stand and God, let God use it. Let God direct it. Let God take you places. People will be saved. When you stand, people will run to God because you took a stand. We all have a promise. We all have a calling. We are all in this room for a very specific purpose, such a time as this. But are we too caught up looking at everything else? Are we too caught up looking at all the brokenness, all the sin, all the shame? So many Christians get to the place, they get to the temple and never enter into what God has for them. Are you stuck in your sin? Are you stuck in your shame? Have you let your brokenness become your identity? I'm telling you right now, in the name of Jesus Christ of Nazareth, rise up and walk. This is your moment now to stand up for the kingdom. God has so much for his children. But we get so caught up, "Oh, I can't do this. I'm not good at this. I can't see myself doing these things." God is just saying, "Hey, just stand up and let me take care of the rest. Just stand up. I will do it. You got to stand up. You got to trust me. Just stand up and I will take care of it." So do we trust him this morning? So here's what I would like to do to end this service. I want our professional, awesome singers and musicians to sing an awesome, power-filled praise song. That's what we're going to do. I mean, energy. We got to have some energy.
And we're going to rise up and walk this morning. We're going to rise up and walk this morning. We're going to step on serpents. We're going to step on scorpions. We're going to take the land this morning. These altars are open. We're going to get to these altars, and we're going to praise God, and we're going to shout, and we're going to dance for the kingdom. These altars are open for us. We're going to get here. This is where our victory is. This is the time when we dance and we sing and we give our lives fully over to the kingdom. We let God decide what he'll do with us. We just got to stand. This is us standing right now. In the name of Jesus Christ of Nazareth, rise up and walk.

0: Ushers, come on. Ushers. Matthew, I want you to come. Gabriel, come here, please. Come here, son. First, I want to tell you how proud I am of you. The greatest thing I've ever seen in my life. But I want to say this, Matthew. There's a call of God on your life. And as so long ago, in the courts of a pagan kingdom, God raised up a woman by the name of Esther with the profound statement for such a time as this. That call has always been there, but now is the season that it's being revealed. And Gabriel, come here. I want us to lay hands on Matthew, and I want you to stretch your hands toward him. God's going to use Matthew. Father, in the name of Jesus, I thank you, first of all, for the call that is on his life. And though it has been hidden for many years, now it has come forth for a time such as this. And we're asking for a great anointing, a double portion of the anointing of the Holy Spirit to rest upon him. Move him out of the business world into the most important world of all, the soul winning world. Your hand is upon him and his family. And Lord, we thank you. We thank you for what you gave us this morning, a word of faith, a word of hope, a word of encouragement. That no matter what we're going through, it's time to stand. It's time to stand. It's time to stand. In the name of Jesus. In the name of Jesus. In the name of Jesus. Wow. I think we'll do this again.
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Until you understand what Calvary is all about, you'll never understand the grace of God. 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You can tell how bad they were by the price that was paid, that every sin be cleansed. I want you to sing that second verse again, please.

0: Praise God. Thank you, Mark.
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And while on others

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He can be counted on. 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

0: 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Well, praise the Lord. Praise the Lord.
1: Glory to God.
0: Hallelujah.
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Praise the Lord. Grace, turn around, would you? We're ready to worship the King this morning. He's not just a king. He's my king. I said he's my king. Sing it again, Grace, please, if you would.

0: Well, praise God.
1: Thank you, Lord. Thank you, Jesus. We worship.

0: 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Amen.
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3: Acts chapter 2. And when the day of Pentecost was fully come,
4: the feast of Pentecost, one of the seven great feasts ordained by God and practiced by Israel yearly. It took place 50 days after Passover.
3: They were all with one accord in one place.
4: Not the upper room where they had been previously meeting, but rather the temple.
3: And suddenly there came a sound from heaven as of a rushing mighty wind.
4: Portrays the coming of the Holy Spirit in a new dimension, all made possible by the cross.
3: And it filled all the house,
4: the temple,
3: where they were sitting.
4: They were probably in the court of the Gentiles.
3: And there appeared unto them cloven tongues like as a fire.
4: The only record of such in the New Testament, and was the fulfillment of the prophecy of John the Baptist concerning Jesus.
3: And it sat upon each of them.
4: Refers to all who were there, not just the 12 apostles. The exact number is not known.
3: And they were all filled with the Holy Spirit.
4: All were filled, not just the apostles. Due to the cross, the Holy Spirit could now come into the hearts and lives of all believers to abide permanently.
3: And begin to speak with other tongues.
4: The initial physical evidence that one has been baptized with the Spirit and was predicted by the prophet Isaiah and by Christ.
3: As the Spirit gave them utterance.
4: Meaning they did not initiate this themselves, but that it was initiated by the Spirit. As we shall see, these were languages known somewhere in the world, but not by the speaker.
3: And there were dwelling at Jerusalem Jews, devout men out of every nation under heaven.
4: Jews were then scattered all over the Roman world, with thousands coming in from every nation to keep the feast.
3: Now when this was noised abroad,
4: multitudes who were in the temple heard and saw the proceedings, and as well began to tell others.
3: The multitude came together.
4: What was happening

0: attracted a multitude.
1: And was confounded, because that every man heard them speak in his own language.
0: Means that these onlooking Jews heard these people speaking in many different languages. In fact, languages of the nations of their residents, wherever that might have been. Proving that this was not gibberish or babble, as some claim.
1: And they were all amazed and marveled.
0: Mostly centered upon this speaking with other tongues.
1: Saying one to another, Behold, are not all these which speak Galileans?
0: This means that the Galilean accent was peculiar and well known.
1: And how hear we every man in our own tongue, wherein we were born?
0: This proves once again that this was not Babel, mere chatter or gibberish, but rather a language known somewhere in the world, but not by the speaker.
1: Parthians and Medes and Elamites and the dwellers in Mesopotamia and in Judea and in Cappadocia and Pontus and Asia, Phrygia and Pamphylia and Egypt and in the parts of Libya about Cyrene, and strangers of Rome, Jews and proselytes, Cretes and Arabians, we do hear them speak in our tongues the wonderful works of God.
0: This tells us what speaking in tongues actually is, a recitation of the wonderful works of God.
1: And they were all amazed and were in doubt.
0: Should have been translated and were perplexed. They had no rational answer to their perplexity.
1: Saying one to another, What does this mean?
0: This was more asking more in wonder than demanding an answer.
1: Others mocking said,
0: They scoffed. Whether by gesture or word, they jeered at the testimony of this given by the Holy Spirit.
1: These men are full of new wine.
0: Was actually an accusation that they were drunk, i.e. intoxicated. Some were amazed and some mocked, which continues to be done even unto this hour.
1: But Peter, standing up with the 11, lifted up his voice and said unto them,
0: Peter will now preach the inaugural message of the church on that day of Pentecost.
1: You men of Judea, and all you who dwell at Jerusalem, be this known unto you, and hearken to my words.
0: The message was probably delivered on Solomon's porch, a part of the court of the Gentiles. It was where debates and such like were commonly conducted.
1: For these are not drunken as you suppose.
0: In effect, says they are drunk, but not in the common manner.
1: Seeing it is but the third hour of the day.
0: 9 o'clock a.m.
1: But this is that which was spoken by the prophet Joel.
0: Please notice that Peter did not say, This fulfills that spoken by the prophet Joel, but rather, This is that, meaning that it will continue.
1: And it shall come to pass in the last days, saith God.
0: Proclaims these last days as beginning on the day of Pentecost and continuing through the coming great tribulation.
1: I will pour out my spirit upon all flesh.
0: Speaks of all people everywhere, and therefore not limited to some particular geographical location. As well, it is not limited respecting race, color, or creed.
1: And your sons and your daughters shall prophesy.
0: Includes both genders.
1: And your young men shall see visions, and your old men shall dream dreams.
0: All given by the Holy Spirit. The Hebrew language insinuates, both your young men and old men shall see visions, and both your old men and young men shall dream dreams. It applies to both genders as well.
1: And all my servants and all my handmaidens, I will pour out in those days of my spirit.
0: Is meant purposely to address two classes of people who had been given very little status in the past, slaves and women.
1: And they shall prophesy.
0: Pertains to one of the gifts of the Spirit.
1: And I will show wonders in heaven above, and signs in the earth beneath, blood and fire and vapor of smoke.
0: Pertains to the fact that these days of my Spirit will cover the entirety of the church age, even into the coming great tribulation. That time limit has now been nearly 2,000 years.
1: The sun shall be turned into darkness, and the moon into blood.
0: Not meant to be literal, but rather that the moon will look blood red because of atmospheric conditions.
1: before that great and notable day of the Lord come.
0: The second coming.
1: And it shall come to pass that whosoever shall call on the name of the Lord shall be saved.
0: Presents one of the most glorious statements ever made. It includes both Jews and Gentiles equally.
1: You men of Israel, hear these words.
0: The inaugural message of the church.
1: Jesus of Nazareth, a man approved of God among you.
0: Jesus must ever be the theme of our message. He was approved of God, but not of men.
1: By miracles and wonders and signs, which God did by him in the midst of you.
0: What Peter knew firsthand, because he was there.
1: As you yourselves also know.
0: So many of these things were done that there was absolutely no excuse for them not to know.
1: Him being delivered by the determinate counsel and foreknowledge of God.
0: It was the plan of God that Jesus would die on the cross. However, it was not the plan of God for the religious leaders of Israel to do this thing. That was of their own making and choice.
1: You have taken, and by wicked hands have crucified and slain.
0: Presents a charge so serious it absolutely defies description. But yet if they will seek mercy and forgiveness, God will forgive them, even as we shall see.
1: Whom God has raised up.
0: Concerns the resurrection.
1: Having loosed the pains of death.
0: Death could not hold him, because he atoned for all sin, which occasions death.
1: Because it was not possible that he should be held by it.
0: Death would like to have held him in its grip, but it could not because he had taken away its legal right. As stated, he atoned for all sin, which defeated death, Satan, and all principalities and powers.
1: For David speaks concerning him.
0: Found in Psalms 16, verses 8 through 11.
1: I foresaw the Lord always before my face, for he is on my right hand, that I should not be moved.
0: Through the cross, Christ would gain this position at the Father's right hand, which speaks of power and authority, all on our behalf.
1: Therefore did my heart rejoice.
0: Concerns Christ rejoicing over his Father's guarantee and protection regarding his descent into the death world. He knew that the Father would bring him out.
1: And my tongue was glad.
0: Refers to the things he said regarding his resurrection.
1: Moreover, also my flesh shall rest in hope.
0: Refers to resting on the promises of God relating to the resurrection.
1: Because you will not leave my soul in hell.
0: It was not the burning part of hell.
1: Neither will you,
0: God the Father,
1: suffer your Holy One to see corruption.
0: His physical body, being sinless, saw no corruption, which normally accompanies death. In fact, it was glorified and raised from the dead.
1: You have made known unto me the ways of life.
0: Presents Christ as the pattern, and as well presents the resurrection not only of himself, but all believers.
1: You shall make me full of joy with your countenance.
0: God's face did shine upon Christ, and it shines upon us as well, as we are in Christ.
1: Men and brethren, let me freely speak unto you of the patriarch David.
0: Presents the only time David is referred to in Scripture as a patriarch.
1: That he is both dead and buried, and his sepulchre is with us unto this day.
0: Is given here to dispel the erroneous notions held by the Pharisees and religious leaders of Israel concerning the Messiah.
1: Therefore, being a prophet.
0: Concerns the many prophecies given by David in the Psalms regarding Christ.
1: And knowing that God had sworn with an oath to him, that of the fruit of his loins, according to the flesh.
0: Found in 2 Samuel chapter 7, verses 11 through 16.
1: He,
0: God,
1: would raise up Christ to sit on his throne.
0: To sit on David's throne, which has not yet happened, but most surely will in the coming kingdom age. All of this portrays the incarnation, God becoming man and doing so through the lineage of David.
1: He,
0: David,
1: seeing this before, spoke of the resurrection of Christ.
0: Tells the religious leaders of Israel, David plainly prophesied that Jesus would be raised from the dead.
1: That his soul was not left in hell.
0: As stated, he did not go to the burning side of hell, but rather into paradise, and as well to some particular prisons in that infernal region.
1: neither did his flesh did see corruption.
0: He was not tormented in hell, as some teach. Neither was there any decay in his physical body. Rather, it was glorified.
1: This Jesus,
0: the one you crucified,
1: has God raised up,
0: speaks of the physical Jesus and not some spirit,
1: whereof we all are witnesses.
0: Peter is telling them that despite what they say, all of Israel knows.

0: see and hear.
1: They saw the people, and they heard them speak with tongues.
0: For David is not ascended into the heavens.
1: Given by Peter to prove that these prophecies were not given to David concerning himself, but rather the one who was to come, namely the Lord Jesus Christ. Evidently, some of the religious leaders of Israel were claiming that these prophecies pertained to David and had nothing to do with Jesus, which Peter repudiates here.
0: But he,
1: David,
0: said himself, "The Lord said unto my Lord,
1: God the Father said to God the Son,
0: sit thou on my right hand."
1: Found in Psalms 110, verse 1. This is where Jesus now abides.
0: Until I make your foes your footstool.
1: All made possible by the cross, but will not be fully realized until the conclusion of the kingdom age.
0: Therefore let all the house of Israel know it assuredly.
1: Is leveled by Peter directly toward the religious leadership of Israel, and is inspired by the Holy Spirit.
0: That God has made that same Jesus, whom you crucified, both Lord and Christ.
1: Jesus was and is Jehovah, and as well Israel's Messiah.
0: Now when they heard this, they were pricked in their heart.
1: The convicting power of the Holy Spirit.
0: And said unto Peter and to the rest of the apostles, men and brethren, what shall we do?
1: This proclaims these people, whomever they may have been, desiring to get right with God.
0: Then Peter said unto them, repent.
1: Admit that God is right and we are wrong.
0: And be baptized every one of you in the name of Jesus Christ.
1: By the authority of that name. There is no baptismal formula given in the book of Acts. The only formula given was given by Christ in Matthew chapter 28, verse 19.
0: For the remission of sins.
1: Should have been translated, because of remission of sins. One is baptized in water because one's sins have already been remitted due to faith in Christ, and not that sins should be remitted.
0: And you shall receive the gift of the Holy Spirit.
1: Repentance guarantees salvation, which makes the believer ready to be baptized with the Holy Spirit. One is not baptized with the Spirit automatically at conversion. It is an experience that follows salvation and is always accompanied by speaking with other tongues.
0: For the promise
1: of the baptism with the Holy Spirit
0: is unto you,
1: directed toward the many Jews standing in the temple listening to Peter that day,
0: and to your children,
1: means that this great outpouring did not stop with the initial outpouring, but continues on,
0: and to all who are afar off.
1: Meaning that it's not only for those in Jerusalem, but the entirety of the world as well.
0: Even as many as the Lord our God shall call.
1: That call is whosoever will.
0: And with many other words did he testify and exhort.
1: Tells us that we only have a part of Peter's message here.
0: Saying, save yourselves from this untoward generation.
1: It is a call to repentance.
0: Then they who gladly received his word were baptized.
1: Some believed what Peter said, gave their hearts to God, and repented of their sins. They were then baptized in water.
0: And the same day there were added unto them about 3,000 souls.
1: On the first day of Pentecost, the day the law was given, some 3,000 men died. On this day of Pentecost, due to the cross, some 3,000 people were saved.
0: And they continued steadfastly in the apostles' doctrine.
1: That doctrine is found in verse 38.
0: And fellowship, and in breaking of bread.
1: Had to do with the celebration of the Lord's Supper, which was probably a much more informal setting than presently.
0: And in prayers.
1: Simply meant it was a praying church.
0: And fear came upon every soul.
1: Speaks of the moving and operation of the Holy Spirit. Seeing the things that the Spirit was doing, all had a sense of awe, wonder, and fear.
0: And many wonders and signs were done by the apostles.
1: The Holy Spirit did this in order to give the church a great start. It continued, even as it is meant to continue, but on a more limited basis, as the latter part of the book

0: The vax bears out.
1: And all who believed were together.
0: Due to the great animosity of the Jews against the followers of Christ, believers had to band together.
1: And had all things common.
0: Due to thousands losing their jobs because of persecution, those who had material goods shared with those who didn't.
1: And sold their possessions and goods.
0: They sold things they did not absolutely need in order that they may be able to help those who were in great need.
1: And parted them to all men as every man had need.
0: Proclaimed a Christ-like community because of the great persecution at hand.
1: And they, continuing daily with one accord in the temple.
0: In a sense, the temple had been turned into a church, which must have been extremely irritating to the religious authorities.
1: And breaking bread from house to house.
0: Means that the church per se was actually ensconced in houses all over Jerusalem.
1: Did eat their meat with gladness and singleness of heart.
0: They had a joy that persecution could not hinder.
1: Praising God and having favor with all the people.
0: Jerusalem as a whole was favorably impressed by what they saw respecting these followers of Christ.
1: And the Lord added to the church daily such as should be saved.
0: Many were coming to the Lord.
1: Acts chapter 3 in the Expositor Study Bible. Now Peter and John went up together into the temple at the hour of prayer, being the ninth hour.
0: 3 o'clock in the afternoon.
1: And a certain man lame from his mother's womb was carried, whom they laid daily.
0: Seemed to be a daily occurrence which had taken place in one way or the other since the man was a child. Little did he realize that this would be the greatest day of his life.
1: At the gate of the temple, which is called Beautiful.
0: According to Josephus, it was made of costly Corinthian brass. It was said to be about 62 feet wide and 31 feet high.
1: To ask alms of them who entered into the temple.
0: He was a beggar.
1: Who, seeing Peter and John about to go into the temple, asked an alms. And Peter, fastening his eyes upon him with John,
0: indicates they were moved upon by the Holy Spirit to do this thing.
1: Said, "Look on us."
0: Peter wanted him to hear what he was about to say.
1: And he gave heed unto them, expecting to receive something of them.
0: Expecting to receive money.
1: Then Peter said, "Silver and gold have I none."
0: I wonder how this statement, as given by Peter concerning silver and gold, relates to the modern greed message.
1: "But such as I have, give I thee."
0: Presently, the modern church has silver and gold, but doesn't have the power of God.
1: In the name of Jesus Christ of Nazareth, rise up and walk.
0: It is not in the name of Muhammad or Confucius.
1: And he took him by the right hand and lifted him up.
0: Was not presumption, but rather faith in action.
1: And immediately his feet and ankle bones received strength.
0: This was a miracle.
1: And he leaping up stood and walked and entered in with them. And entered with them into the temple, walking and leaping and praising God. And in all the people saw him walking and praising God.
0: Constantly praising God.
1: And they knew that it was he which sat for alms at the beautiful gate of the temple.
0: He had been coming there, no doubt, for years.
1: And they were filled with wonder and amazement at that which had happened unto him.
0: His healing was indisputable.
1: And as the lame man which was healed held Peter and John.
0: He didn't want to let Peter and John out of his sight. It was as if his malady would return when they left, or so he thought.
1: All the people ran together unto them in the porch, that is called Solomon's, greatly wondering.
0: It drew a crowd, which the Holy Spirit intended.
1: Acts chapter 3, verse 12 in the Expositor's Study Bible. And when Peter saw it,
0: the crowd gathering,
1: he answered unto the people, "You men of Israel, why do you marvel at this?"
0: In essence, he is saying that Jesus is alive and his work is continuing.
1: "Or why look you so earnestly on us, as though by our own power or holiness we have made this man to walk?"
0: He turns the attention from himself and John to the Lord Jesus.

0: Jesus Christ,
1: the God of Abraham and of Isaac and of Jacob, the God of our fathers, has glorified his Son Jesus.
0: Chrysostom said, he thrust himself upon the fathers of old, lest he should appear to be introducing a new doctrine.
1: Whom you delivered up
0: pertains to the chief priest delivering Jesus to Pilate to be crucified,
1: and denied him in the presence of Pilate when he was determined to let him go.
0: The Holy Spirit puts most of the blame on the religious leaders of Israel.
1: But you denied the Holy One and the Just.
0: Proclaims the terrible sin of Israel and the terrible sin of most of humanity as well and for all time.
1: And desired a murderer to be granted unto you.
0: Speaks of Barabbas, and murderers have ruled them ever since.
1: And killed the Prince of Life.
0: Peter minced no words, not at all softening his message.
1: Whom God has raised from the dead.
0: The resurrection, as would be obvious, ratified what was done at the cross.
1: Whereof we are witnesses.
0: Means that they had personally seen the resurrected Christ. There is no greater witness than an eyewitness.
1: And his name, through faith in his name, has made this man strong.
0: Presents the key to all things.
1: Whom you see and know.
0: There was no denying the miracle.
1: Yes, the faith which is by him,
0: Jesus,
1: has given him,
0: the crippled man,
1: this perfect soundness in the presence of you all.
0: No partial healing, but a total healing, which is the way the Lord does things.
1: And now, brethren, I reckon that through ignorance you did it, as did also your rulers.
0: While they were ignorant, regrettably, it was a willful ignorance. In other words, they had no desire to know the truth about Jesus.
1: But those things which God before had showed by the mouth of all his prophets.
0: In other words, had they known the Bible, which they certainly should have known, they would have known about Jesus.
1: That Christ should suffer.
0: The entirety of the story of the Bible is Jesus Christ and him crucified.
1: He has so fulfilled.
0: Proclaims that his death was predestined, but not who would commit the deed.
1: Repent ye therefore, and be converted.
0: Repentance is an admittance that God is right, and we are wrong. He was speaking to the rulers as well as to the people.
1: That your sins may be blotted out.
0: Speaks of justification by faith.
1: When the times of refreshing shall come from the presence of the Lord.
0: Should have been translated, in order that the times of refreshing shall come from the presence of the Lord.
1: And he shall send Jesus Christ.
0: Pertains to the second coming.
1: Which before was preached unto you.
0: Through the prophets, and as well the public ministry of Christ to Israel for some 3.5 years.
1: Whom the heaven must receive until the times of restitution of all things.
0: Refers to Jesus remaining in heaven until this dispensation of grace has run its course, after which he will return to this earth.
1: Which God has spoken by the mouth of all his holy prophets since the world began.
0: Once again, had they known the word of God, which then consisted of Genesis through Malachi, they would have known all these things.
1: For Moses truly said unto the fathers.
0: Found in Deuteronomy chapter 18, verses 15 through 19.
1: A prophet shall the Lord your God raise up unto you of your brethren, like unto me.
0: The promise of the Messiah.
1: Him shall you hear in all things whatsoever he shall say unto you.
0: Could not be clearer.
1: And it shall come to pass that every soul which will not hear that prophet
0: refers to the entirety of the world
1: shall be destroyed from among the people,
0: will be eternally lost.
1: Yes, and all the prophets from Samuel.
0: Even though there were prophets before Samuel, he was the first one to stand in the office of the prophet.
1: And those who follow after, as many as have spoken, have likewise foretold of these days.
0: Speaks of all the prophets, at least in one way or another, pointing to the coming Redeemer, who would be the Lord Jesus Christ.
1: You are the children of the prophets.
0: Means that they should have known what the prophets had said.
1: and of the covenant which God made with our

0: fathers.
1: Refers to the Abrahamic covenant.
0: Saying unto Abraham, and in your seed shall all the kindreds of the earth be blessed.
1: Speaks of Jesus Christ as that seed.
0: Unto you first.
1: Refers to the offer of salvation being made first to the Jews.
0: God having raised up his Son Jesus.
1: Refers to the resurrection.
0: Sent him to bless you, in turning away every one of you from his.
1: Your.
0: Iniquities.
1: Only Jesus could do this, which he did by his atoning work at the cross.
0: Acts chapter 4 in the Expositor's Study Bible. And as they spoke unto the people, the priests and the captain of the temple and the Sadducees came upon them.
1: The Sadducees almost completely controlled the high priesthood, and actually most of the priestly duties of the temple.
0: Being grieved that they taught the people,
1: worried,
0: and preached through Jesus the resurrection from the dead.
1: They were angry that Jesus and the resurrection were being preached, which doctrine the Sadducees denied.
0: And they lay hands on them,
1: arrested them,
0: and put them in hold until the next day.
1: A small prison in the confines of the temple.
0: For it was now evening. Howbeit, many of them which heard the word believed.
1: They believed on Christ, thereby accepting him as the Messiah of Israel and the Savior of men.
0: And the number of the men was about 5,000.
1: Seems to speak only of men, so including women and children, it could have numbered 10,000 or more.
0: And it came to pass on the morrow that their rulers and elders and scribes, and Annas the high priest, and Caiaphas and John.
1: Probably was Johanan ben Zakkai, a famous rabbi of that time.
0: And Alexander.
1: Probably was Alexander Lysimachus, one of the richest Jews of his time, who contributed very generously to the temple.
0: And as many as were of the kindred of the high priest.
1: Possibly all five sons of Annas were present.
0: Were gathered together at Jerusalem.
1: Some of them probably didn't live in Jerusalem, but happened to be there at that time.
0: And when they had set them in the midst,
1: Peter and John,
0: they asked, by what power or by what name have you done this?
1: By the crippled man being healed, they already knew the answer.
0: Then Peter, filled with the Holy Spirit, said unto them.
1: The Holy Spirit is mentioned in one way or the other in the book of Acts over 50 times.
0: You rulers of the people and elders of Israel.
1: The Holy Spirit, through Peter, is pointing out the responsibility these religious leaders hold as the spiritual guides of the people.
0: If we this day be examined of the good deed done to the impotent man,
1: proclaims Peter, in effect, asking as to how or why a good deed such as this should be questioned at all.
0: By what means is he made whole?
1: Presents the cause of the attitude and action of the ruling body of Israel.
0: Be it known unto you all, and to all the people of Israel.
1: Once again, Peter will not mince words.
0: That by the name of Jesus Christ of Nazareth,
1: he desired that there be no mistake as it regards the one of whom he was speaking. Since the baptism with the Holy Spirit, Peter is not the same man he was when he denied Christ, even before a young maiden. He will now boldly stand up for Christ in front of the entirety of the ruling body of Israel.
0: Whom you crucified.
1: Places the emphasis on the word you, thereby pointedly and directly fastening the terrible sin of crucifying their Messiah squarely on their shoulders. As stated, he pulled no punches.
0: Whom God has raised from the dead.
1: Proclaims words they certainly didn't want to hear.
0: Even by him does this man stand here before you whole.
1: The man was evidently brought with Peter and John before the council. In essence, Peter is saying that a dead man could not produce these results.
0: This is the stone which was set at naught of you builders.
1: Jesus is the stone.
0: Which is become the head of the corner.
1: Israel rejected him, but it did not stop the plan of God. Israel only succeeded in destroying themselves.
0: Neither is there salvation in any other.
1: Proclaims unequivocally that Jesus alone holds the key to salvation, and in fact is salvation.
0: For there is none other name under heaven

0: given among men, whereby we must be saved.
1: Says it all.
0: Now when they saw the boldness of Peter and John,
1: pertains not only to what was spoken, but to the power with which it was spoken as well,
0: and perceived that they were unlearned and ignorant men, they marveled.
1: Means they had not studied in the rabbinical schools. In fact, they were not unlearned and ignorant, but rather the very opposite.
0: And they took knowledge of them, that they had been with Jesus.
1: This explained it all.
0: And beholding the man which was healed standing with them,
1: presents a beautiful picture.
0: They could say nothing against it.
1: Proclaims the proof which was obvious to all.
0: But when they had commanded them to go aside out of the council,
1: proclaims the fact that God had left this council a long time ago.
0: They conferred among themselves,
1: but not with the scriptures,
0: saying, what shall we do to these men?
1: Why would they want to do anything negative to these men?
0: For that indeed a notable miracle has been done by them is manifest to all them who dwell in Jerusalem, and we cannot deny it.
1: Infers that the news of this man's miraculous healing had spread far and wide, even in the last few hours.
0: But that it spread no further among the people
1: seems to present their greatest fear.
0: Let us straitly threaten them, that they speak henceforth to no man in this name.
1: Automatically places the situation into a posture which cannot be obeyed.
0: And they called them, and commanded them not to speak at all, nor teach in the name of Jesus. But Peter and John answered and said unto them, whether it be right in the sight of God to hearken unto you more than unto God, judge ye.
1: In effect, Peter and John are saying that these religious leaders are not of God, are not doing the work of God, and consequently do not have the mind of God, irrespective of their claims.
0: For we cannot but speak the things which we have seen and heard.
1: There are two groups of Christians, those who cannot speak and those who cannot but speak.
0: So when they had further threatened them, they let them go, finding nothing how they might punish them.
1: What had they done that warranted punishment?
0: Because of the people.
1: They feared an uprising.
0: For all men glorified God for that which was done.
1: And rightly so.
0: For the man was above 40 years old.
1: Carries the idea that this man was mature, responsible, and therefore could be believed.
0: On whom this miracle of healing was showed. And being let go,
1: Peter and John were no longer under arrest.
0: They went to their own company,
1: probably the other apostles and others, perhaps many others,
0: and reported all that the chief priests and elders had said unto them.
1: Presents the first account of opposition against the early church. It was not long in coming.
0: And when they heard that,
1: heard the account,
0: they lifted up their voice to God with one accord and said,
1: all were praying in one way or the other,
0: Lord, you are God, which has made heaven and earth and the sea and all that is in them.
1: A compendium of what was said.
0: Who, by the mouth of your servant David has said,
1: refers to the second psalm.
0: Why did the heathen rage, and the people imagine vain things?
1: This is used by the Holy Spirit to refer to these religious leaders concerning Jesus. This proclaims the fact that the Messiah is the person spoken of in the second psalm.
0: The kings of the earth stood up, and the rulers were gathered together against the Lord and against his Christ.
1: This psalm speaks of all the opposition against Christ from the very beginning, but more particularly speaks of the coming Antichrist.
0: For of a truth against your holy child Jesus, whom you have anointed,
1: proclaims Jesus as the fulfillment of all the prophecies, the Son of God, the Incarnate One, the Savior of men.
0: Both Herod and Pontius Pilate, with the Gentiles,
1: the Romans,
0: and the people of Israel were gathered together.
1: They were gathered together for the express purpose of crucifying Christ.
0: For to do whatsoever your hand and your counsel determined before to be done.
1: Speaks of predestination concerning Christ. his death on Calvary's cross, and his resurrection from the dead. But again we state that those who were to crucify him were not determined by God. They did this cruel deed by their own choice.
0: And now, Lord, behold their threatenings.
1: Proclaims those praying, turning over these rulers and others to the Lord, in order that he may handle the situation.
0: And grant unto your servants that with all boldness they may speak your word.
1: Proclaims the very opposite of that demanded by the religious leaders of Israel.
0: By stretching forth your hand to heal.
1: Proclaims the request for more healings and miracles.
0: And that signs and wonders may be done by the name of your holy child, Jesus.
1: All speak of the power of God, but in the name of Jesus.
0: And when they had prayed, the place was shaken where they were assembled together.
1: This literally happened. The assembly place shook, and did so by the power of God.
0: And they were all filled with the Holy Spirit.
1: It means the Holy Spirit was leading and guiding them.
0: And they spoke the word of God with boldness.
1: The Lord answered their prayer by giving them more boldness, and they did not hesitate to speak accordingly. This is something the modern church desperately needs as well, and would have if the Holy Spirit were prevalent and present.
0: And the multitude of them who believed were of one heart and of one soul.
1: Speaks of unity which can only be brought about by the Holy Spirit. Man's efforts to do such always fall short.
0: Neither said any of them that aught of the things which he possessed was his own, but they had all things common.
1: Once again, this refers to the great persecution suffered by the believers in Jerusalem at that time. Many who came to Christ lost their jobs because they were excommunicated from the synagogue. Many were put out of their apartments, etc. So others who did not suffer such losses had to share, which they gladly did.
0: And with great power gave the apostles witness of the resurrection of the Lord Jesus.
1: This was done by the Holy Spirit greatly anointing the apostles to attest to the resurrection of Christ, and by signs and wonders being performed as well.
0: And great grace was upon them all.
1: Is a portrayal of the beginning of the great dispensation of grace, which actually began on the day of Pentecost.
0: Neither was there any among them who lacked.
1: Those who lost their employment, etc., had their needs met.
0: For as many as were possessors of lands or houses sold them, and brought the prices of the things that were sold.
1: Refers to extra possessions.
0: And laid them down at the apostles' feet.
1: They were entrusted with this largesse.
0: And distribution was made unto every man according as he had need.
1: No hint of communism here, as some have suggested.
0: And Joseph, who by the apostles were surnamed Barnabas.
1: Barnabas became a prophet and an apostle.
0: Which is being interpreted, the son of consolation, a Levite, and of the country of Cyprus.
1: He was a Jew who had been born in Cyprus and lived there for a considerable period of time, as likely his father had done before him. Being a Levite, he was of the priestly class, although not a priest.
0: Having land, sold it, and brought the money, and laid it at the apostles' feet.
1: Probably refers to property in Cyprus.
0: Acts chapter 5 in the Expositor's Study Bible. But a certain man named Ananias, with Sapphira his wife, sold a possession.
1: The story of this man and his wife was placed here in graphic detail by the Holy Spirit as a warning.
0: And kept back part of the price, his wife also being privy to it.
1: Instantly proclaims the conception of this great sin and its deception in being carried out.
0: And brought a certain part and laid it at the apostles' feet.
1: A detailed plan with a very wide application. It was done with a certain purpose in mind.
0: But Peter said, Ananias, why has Satan filled your heart to lie to the Holy Spirit?
1: Presents two gifts of the Spirit in operation, discerning of spirits and a word of knowledge. How many millions of professing Christians are presently lying to the Holy Spirit?
0: And to keep back part of the price of the land.
1: This details their insidious plan.
0: while it remained, was it not your own?

0: And after it was sold, was it not in your own power?
1: This means simply that God did not require of them to sell the land or to give all the money received to the work of the Lord.
0: Why have you conceived this thing in your heart?
1: This proclaims to us where

0: raise the object of all sin. It is against God.
1: And Ananias, hearing these words, fell down and gave up the ghost.
0: He was stricken dead on the spot.
1: And great fear came on all them who heard these things.
0: This is the type of healthy fear of God that all men should have.
1: And the young men arose, wound him up, and carried him out, and buried him.
0: Prepared him for burial.
1: And it was about the space of 3 hours after, when his wife, not knowing what was done, came in. And Peter answered unto her, Tell me whether you sold the land for so much. And she said, Yes, for so much.
0: All of this seems to indicate that these were not strangers among the thousands who had gotten saved, but were fairly well known. She had an opportunity to tell the truth, but didn't.
1: Then Peter said unto her, How is it that you have agreed together to tempt the Spirit of the Lord?
0: Peter's question concerning the tempting of the Holy Spirit seems to imply that the Spirit of God dealt with them greatly so, but to no avail. They pushed aside his warnings.
1: Behold, the feet of them which have buried your husband are at the door, and shall carry you out.
0: Seems to imply that the Lord had already told Peter what her reaction would be, and that the same young men who had attended her husband were waiting to do the same with her.
1: Then fell she down straightway at his feet and yielded up the ghost.
0: Presents the judgment of God striking her exactly as it had stricken her husband.
1: And the young men came in and found her dead, and carrying her forth, buried her by her husband.
0: Prepared her for burial.
1: And great fear came upon all the church and upon as many as heard these things.
0: Inasmuch as the Holy Spirit again makes the same statement as he had made in verse 5, we are made to realize that God is to be feared as well as praised. Also, if it is to be known, the same judgment is happening presently, but not so dramatic. The Holy Spirit is the same, so the results have to be the same.
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1: 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We have one of my favorites. In fact, my daughter has this. It's got my grandfather on the back with his famous saying, "Well, glory." 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
1: DJ, sing that chorus again, the last two choruses. I will praise him. Praise the Lamb for sinners slain. Listen to those words. I will praise the Lamb for sinners slain. Praise the name of Jesus.

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0: 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This is a study in the Word with Evangelist Jimmy Swaggart, a series of Bible studies focusing on the cross of Christ.
2: Welcome today to a study in the Word. This is Evangelist Jimmy Swaggart, along with Lauren Larson, David Borg, Dr. Don Paul Gray, and Dave Smith, and a delight to be with you to study the Word of God together. I love the Bible. I started studying it when I was 8 years old, and I carried a Bible with me to school. It was so small I could put it in a shirt pocket or whatever the case, but my eyes then were better than my eyes now. But at recess, I would go off by myself and read the Bible. And I don't know when I first read it completely through, but it wasn't very long after that, at 8 years of age. And I love it. I love it because it is the Word of God. And I bereave at times, thinking, Lord, we handled it so poorly today, many times in the programs. And really, it doesn't matter how well we handle it. If the Spirit of God does not move, it doesn't really help anybody. But I thank the Lord for the countless times the Spirit of God does move. We give Him the praise and the glory. We'll start with the 21st verse, Lauren.
3: And he was driven from the sons of men, and his heart was made like the beasts, and his dwelling was with the wild asses. They fed him with grass like oxen, and his body was wet with the dew of heaven, till he knew that the Most High God ruled in the kingdom of men, and that he appoints over it whomsoever he will.
2: Daniel, with words of burning power, thrust the sword of the Spirit into the king's heart and conscience. He's telling him, it's not you that is the man. It's God who sets right up one and pulls down another. And I think that whoever is the leadership of a nation, I think it depends a lot upon the Christians in that country, whatever country it may be. If there are many Christians in their own fire for God, for instance, here in America, I believe with all of my heart that nearly 4 years ago that God ordained that this administration be in power. I believe it was a direct answer to prayer. I believe it was the will of God. It wasn't, well, that's what you Christian want, so I'll do it. No, it was God's will, but his will is carried out by his people that are functioning under his guidance and leading of the Holy Spirit. Lauren, the next verse.
3: Verse 22, and you, his son, O Belshazzar, have not humbled your heart, though you knew all this.
2: Well, I'm telling you, Daniel doesn't really mind laying the papers on the table. Due to the peculiarity of the Chaldee, the phrase, his son, is literally his grandson.
3: But have lifted up yourself against the Lord of heaven, and they have brought the vessels of his house before you.

0: and you and your lords, your wives, and your concubines have drunk wine in them, and you have praised the gods of silver and gold, of brass, iron, wood, and stone, which see not, nor hear, nor know, and the God in whose hand your breath is, and whose are all your ways, have you not glorified?
1: All the sins of Belshazzar and his lords and ladies could be summed up in the last line of this verse, concerning the Lord of glory, of whom it was said, have you not glorified? That states the case. Have you not glorified? Now, he's telling Belshazzar, and he's not pulling any punches, that you took the vessels out of the temple. He didn't do it, but it was done. Out of the temple, the altar of incense, the golden lampstand, the table of showbread. When Nebuchadnezzar took the city, there's no record that he took the Ark of the Covenant. And it is said that Jeremiah hid it in a cave, but they've never found it. It's been 2,500 years ago, but no one's ever found the Ark of the Covenant. But they brought all of those things, as the Babylonians were wont to do. They had the tower of the god Baal. Every country they would defeat, they would take their god and put it in that tower of the god Baal. Baal, of course, was a derivative of Baal or Baal, and it was the god of the Babylonians, whatever. So they go get these sacred vessels, mocking God. That's what they're doing.
0: Right.
1: They're mocking God, and drank wine out of them, and whatever the case may be. Go ahead, if you will.
0: Verse 24, then was the part of the hand sent from him, and this writing was written.
1: It seems that the fingers of the hand were still on the wall, poised in midair, which would have been a fearful sight. And the writing was written, signifies such that cannot be changed. It is from Jehovah, therefore unalterable. Now you think about that. That hand, no doubt the wrist, cut off at the wrist, poised on that wall. And you think of the sight of that. And it scared Belshazzar. We've already read it, but let's go ahead with it down.
0: And this is the writing that was written. Mene, mene, tekel, upharsin.
1: The repetition of the word mene announced the immediateness of the doom, meaning it was about to happen, what was going to happen. We've run out of time this moment. We'll be right back in just a few moments. So whatever you do, don't go away. It gets better.
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0: We are back. Lorne, go ahead, because Daniel is about to read this writing on the wall. Let me ask this question. Was that writing, was it in the Babylonian language?
1: No, that would have been easily interpreted.
0: Right. You're right. It was not in the Babylonian language.
1: And I don't remember if anyone has ever identified the language. I don't remember in the studies.
0: No, they haven't.
1: But we're told what it means.
0: Right. Nobody in the place knew what it said.
1: Correct. Yeah. So it wasn't common. We know that much.
0: And it may not have been a language known anywhere in the world.
1: Right.
0: Truth. It's quite possible. All right. Go ahead, if you will, please.
1: Verse 26. This is the interpretation of the thing. Mene, God has numbered your kingdom and finished it.
0: Actually, the word mene being repeated twice means numbered, numbered. The repetition was for the sake of emphasis and to declare as stated the immediate fulfillment which did occur. Now, he's reading this. This place is filled with his lords and ladies, and over 1,000, it said, at this supper or feast that they had. And they're all seeing this thing. They're watching it, looking at it. But there's no record that any of them ever repented, period.
1: No, it seems, and we talked it out this week, that even as the sentence was being read, there was a dread, but there was no fear of God exhibited.
0: There was fear. No, there was fear, but right. It was not the fear of God.
1: Exactly.
0: It was the fear of God, but it was not in the way that we think of it, you know.
1: Right, right. It wasn't a respect for God. It was just like a sinner who hates being caught with his sin because of the consequences.
0: That's it.
1: Not because of the fact that he's sorry for him, his being.
2: Fear of judgment.
0: There was no fear of God, because they surmised that if Nebuchadnezzar had defeated the people of Judah, the nation of Judah, he had defeated it, and he had, that meant that their God was greater than the God of the Israelites.
1: That was the belief.
0: That was their belief. So they didn't pay much attention to, you know, look what we've done. We're the greatest thing in the world. That's why I think that the Lord had Daniel to go into detail to let this man know it's God who sets up kings and pulls down kings and sets up empires and takes them down.
1: Right. And as we said before, he may not have understood all the details of his father's situation, but he was aware of it. He knew what had happened to some degree.
0: Yes, he did.
1: And yet he still rejected the God that his father accepted.
0: It's amazing the way that people can reject the Lord when the evidence is right before their eyes. You know. Okay.
1: Verse 27, Tekel, you are weighed in the balances and are found wanting.
0: The word Tekel means weighed. It meant that God is weighing this man's life and living up beside what he is now.
1: Right.
0: And it didn't turn out too well.
1: He put him in the scales, as it were.
0: Right.
1: And he was
2: found wanting, as it says.
1: Exactly.
2: Yep.
0: Does God do that all the time?
1: To everybody.
2: I think so, yeah. That's right.
1: Yeah, and we better have the righteousness of Christ on the other side of the scale for ourselves.
2: Otherwise, we'll be wanting, just like that. Yeah.
0: If you've got self-righteousness, it doesn't work too well, does it?
1: No, sir. Yeah. Then that same word, tekel, if I'm pronouncing it right, is assigned to us, simply because the only righteousness that humanity can have that's acceptable to God is that which is accomplished by simple faith in Christ and what he did for us

0: But millions and millions and millions around the world, and in this nation especially, think they're going to heaven because of they belong to a church, right. And that's their whole regimen. That right. I'm religious, and so correct. I'm fine. Mm. Or else, I do some good things, or I don't do some bad things. Never accept Jesus Christ. Never think of him as Savior and Redeemer, and the only Savior and the only Redeemer. And they will die just as lost as the worst murderer.
1: That's right.
0: Or drunk that you could think of.
1: Right.
2: It's similar to a few weeks ago on the morning program, we were talking about Cain and Abel. Same thing.
0: Right.
2: Cain thought that his sacrifice, he'd gone to great lengths to produce it, and was upset, flat out angry that God rejected him. But we see this something very similar happening here, and not just with this man, but with multiple. And we see it happening in the church today.
1: Yeah. And you know, I'm amazed at the number of preachers and even commentators that suggest that God would have accepted that from Cain mm-hmm. if he would have just given him his best. They say that he was rejected because he didn't give the best. He gave the poor.
0: Mm. Hold on. What? I've never heard that.
1: Oh,
0: deal.
1: Yeah. It's out there. Believe you me.
0: You mean Cain, the rutabagas were not his best rutabagas.
1: Right. He didn't do the best that he could do. And they'll emphasize that. But the problem
0: who does teach that then?
1: Well, they're again, it's in commentary after commentary, preacher after preacher. They've missed the whole point.
0: I've never heard of that.
1: Yeah, they've missed the whole point. The point is it's the wrong sacrifice. It's a totally, no matter how good it is, it's totally unacceptable to God.
0: Right. If it could have been the champion, it would have not mattered.
1: It could have been the best of the best that anybody's ever brought forth from the ground. It wasn't the right sacrifice. It was not a blood sacrifice. And that was what is required. And if we don't understand that, then we miss the whole point of the issue.
0: Even just any blood sacrifice would not have sufficed,
1: correct.
0: Would not have made it. It had to be a lamb.
1: Right.
0: Because that lamb was chosen by God to be an example of the Redeemer who was ultimately to come and who ultimately did come.
1: Right. It was the type of Christ in the cross.
0: It's in the heart of man, it seems, to want to disobey God. I guess it's pride. I'll do what I want to do, bless God.
1: Yeah.
0: And you won't stop me.
1: The nature of rebellion is what we're given at birth. And man wants to live primarily free from the influence and being subjected to God. He does not want that. He wants to be his own God. He wants to do what he wants to do.
0: As Frank Sinatra sang, I did it my way.
1: Right. One preacher appropriately named that Hell's theme song because that's exactly it. We'll do it our way, my way. And that is what brings men to a state of lostness as a result, instead of being accepted by God. The only thing that will cause us to be accepted by God is faith in Jesus and what he did to make us acceptable. And that was a blood sacrifice. That was the sacrifice of himself. And that was what Abel offered up, a type, a shadow of that future sacrifice. And Cain did not.
0: And whoever offered the right sacrifice was accepted by God.
1: Right.
0: Whoever offered the wrong sacrifice was rejected by God.
1: Was rejected. And again,
0: that holds true in the modern church today.
1: Right.
0: Whenever something is preached other than Jesus Christ and him crucified for the salvation of the soul, they're preaching another gospel.
1: Another gospel, yes, sir.
0: That God will not honor.
1: No, there's only one sacrifice.
3: Right.
1: There's only one way. Sorry that it's narrow, but I'm not sorry that it's narrow.
3: And we think doing it our way will bring freedom, but in reality, it brings bondage.
0: Yeah.
1: Truth.
3: It brings bondage.
0: But God, moved on this man, and he seemingly, something happened to me. It'll be several months down the road when this airs, or whatever time frame. But looking at it now, about a week ago, maybe 8 or 9 days ago, I had a dream. Well, I don't want to say it's a dream.

0: I don't know whether it was a dream or a vision or a mental aberration. I don't remember, but I don't know. But it came to me, whether it was in a dream or whatever it was, that Jim Rentsch died. Mm. This was a week before he passed away. Mm. And I remember somebody came up to me and said, Jim Rentsch just passed away, died. And that's Gabriel came up and Monday morning, I believe it was, or whenever it was, and said, Papo, et cetera. And then the next sight that I saw was us in the church where the funeral was.
1: And you saw that?
0: I saw that. And this was a week before he passed away. And I hadn't seen Jim, and I've seen him two times in the last 20 years,
1: right,
0: you know.
1: Right.
0: And I wondered why the Lord would have shown me that. You know, it's a mystery. I don't know.
1: Well, once again, we know that the Lord said that the Holy Spirit will show us things to come at times.
0: But
1: why,
0: I
1: don't know.
0: But yes, but the why is the, you know, I didn't have any connection with Jim, whatever the case. And of course, I was very sorry to hear of his passing and whatever the case, because he worked with us for 6 or 7 years,
1: I guess. He was very kind to me as I started in ministry.
0: Right. And yes, and Jim was a gracious brother. And the Lord knew he was going to take him. I didn't say anything about it to anyone.
1: Right.
0: Whenever something happens like that, several days before it does come to pass, it's the Lord that did it.
1: Amen.
0: And we've just about run out of time. Don't miss the next program, please.
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2: Raising the dead, calming the storm, healing the sick. 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

0: clap of praise this morning. 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
1: Glory.
0: Hallelujah. 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

obedience to the Lamb. God bless America. 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

0: Welcome today to the Message of the Cross. This is Brother Loren Larson, and I'll be hosting the program this morning along with a panel of Bible students, people who love the Word and love you. And we're going to do our best to look at Romans chapter 7 and verse 13 today, finish up a little section that I've called Paul's post-conversion run-in with the law. It's not a true section division, but it notes a transition, I think, to another emphasis by the apostle. So we're glad that you have tuned in with us, and we're just very glad to have you with us. Tell someone else about a study or the message of the cross as we study God's Word, and we would love to have as many people sitting in, learning with us as is possible, and that includes you and your friends. So share the good news with someone else. Introducing our panel. Oh, let me mention before I do that, on Monday we will begin Share-a-thon, Share-a-thon 2026. Seems hard to believe that we're already halfway through the year, the sixth month, and here we are in Share-a-thon. The Share-a-thon is that period of time in each month where we come and we ask your help, the viewers' help, with television time, radio time, and internet, what it costs us to put SBN on those programmings and on those platforms and extend it then around the world. Quite a number of people, and gentlemen, I forget, I think they gave us a number of 3 to 4 billion people, potential watchers, viewers. That's huge. And that doesn't mean that all are watching. We understand that. But the potential of it, especially with the internet, it may even be greater than the numbers we're given, because the internet is becoming more and more of a source of information all around the world, even into third world countries where you might not think it would be available. It has become available. So you help us with the costs of these venues, and it's important. So help us to take the gospel around the world Monday, Tuesday, Thursday, and Friday of next week. Share-a-thon. And so appreciate it so very, very much. Good to have Dave Smith with us.
1: Yes, sir. Glad to be here. Yeah. Fantastic Friday.
0: All right. I was waiting on that. I knew it was. If you weren't going to say it, I was going to.
1: There you go.
0: Fantastic Friday. Good to have you, my friend.
1: Yes, good to be here.
0: Yeah, Dr. Dupree, good to have you this morning.
2: It is always good to be with you, Brother Lauren.
0: Yes, sir. Listen, I think we've made announcements over Francis and Friends. You mentioned this, but today would be your last day here at the ministry.
2: Yes.
0: And you're going back with your lovely wife to Tennessee?
2: We're moving back to Tennessee actually next week.
0: Wow. So a quick move.
2: Everything just kind of fell into place very quickly. And I'm going to miss it here. Part of me, part of my heart will always be here. I have a tremendous amount of respect for everyone here, for the Swaggerts. I mean, you and Dave have worked alongside Brother Swaggart as long as anyone else in the ministry.
0: This is true.
2: The short time I've been here, my respect and love has grown immensely for everyone here. But we found out we're going to be new grandparents.
0: And this is the first one?
2: That's the very first one.
0: Yeah.
2: Sister Swaggart looked at me the other day, and she's like, I don't blame you. I'd be going, too.
0: Yeah. Well, we will miss you, and we have appreciated your input, appreciated your effort and your work here at the ministry. On the programs, I've always enjoyed your comments and your thoughts. So appreciate you being here. We'll be praying for you, and

0: just wanted to let the people know why you won't be here in the future. It's not because I got mad at you and threw coffee at you and you threw rotten bananas at me. But we are very, very grateful for what you've done while you're here.
1: Well, thank you.
0: You bet. All right. Dr. David Watts.
2: Yes, sir. Thank you for having me this morning. I want to make a couple quick announcements. July 12th, I'll be at the Happy Gospel Church in Bradenton, Florida, with Pastor Bill Bailey. And, of course, everybody is familiar with him, and I love to go down to that area. And then the next weekend, July 18th and 19th, I'll be at the Fountain Gospel Chapel in Kaiser, West Virginia, with Pastor Mike Goldison. That Saturday, I'll be doing a How to Study the Bible workshop. And then that Sunday morning at 10 a.m., I'll be preaching there in West Virginia. So looking forward to that. Hope to see everybody out there. I want to make another announcement. Today is the deadline for application for the fall semester of Jimmy Swaggart Bible College. You can see the information there on the screen, jsbc.edu, or call 225-768-3890. Pastor Jonathan and I are both here, obviously, this morning. You can email me, david.watts@jsm.org, or you can email jonathan.steele@jsm.org. If you have any questions about the admissions process or any questions about anything, for me, that's probably the best way to get a hold of me is by the email. And we look forward to the fall semester. We're going to have a big move this summer, moving over to our new facilities, and we're very excited about that.
0: So, again, the whole process doesn't have to be completed, but the application has to be in today.
2: Yes,
0: so
2: today.
0: If someone was thinking, well, I can't possibly get everything done by today, that's really not the issue.
2: Yeah.
0: But you have to get started. That is the issue.
2: That's the issue.
0: And you've already extended the deadline from the end of May to a couple of extra weeks.
2: Yes,
0: so
2: sir.
0: If you have been on the fence, so to speak, and now you thought it was too late, it's not. And so take advantage of the extension and become a part of JSBC as the Lord leads you. Jonathan Steele, good to have you here.
3: It's great to be here. Just one announcement. Coming up in the month of July, July 22nd through the 26th, we're going to have two conferences running simultaneously right here on campus at Jimmy Swaggart Ministries. The first one is Crossfire International Youth Conference. Again, July 22nd through the 26th. This is for ages 13 and older. And so you want to make sure that you register. Now, there are two different options to register for this. Number one is paid at $75. That's going to include all of the activities that the youth could be included in, all of the late nights, all of the food that's available, things like that. Or if you're saying, you know, Pastor Jonathan, I just want to come to the services, there is a free registration option that you can click and you can fill in just like you would for camp meeting, so that we know that you're coming. It helps us get ready, helps us know how many people to expect on campus so that we can be fully prepared with our volunteers. And the second conference that's happening at the exact same time, July 22nd through the 26th, is International Kids Conference. Our theme this year is God's Masterpiece. Dr. David Watts is going to be one of the people ministering for us. We've got an awesome lineup of ministers, not just for IYC, but for IKC. This is for ages 6 to 12 years old. 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
0: All right, very good. Joseph and his daughter Jane are in the Buffalo, New York area, really with the Cross River Tabernacle there, and Pastor Mike Chorey. And they are in the middle of actually a conference. It's the Grand Island, New York location, Cross River Tabernacle. I watched the opening service, or at least Joseph's service, last night on Facebook. It is available, and they did a fantastic job. Mike Chorey, a friend of mine, I consider him a friend, not just a brother. And someone that has been uniquely qualified to teach and proclaim the message of the cross. And he is busy with others taking the message of the cross around the world. And so their emphasis this weekend is being held there in the church. And again, the list of conference situations was given last night in the opening comments. And if you go to work for Mike Chorey, he's going to

0: put you to work. So again, there'll be services pretty much all day today, but Joseph will be ministering several times today at the Cross River Tabernacle. So take advantage of that, and I'm sure that it would be on Facebook or YouTube as well. I will be leaving today for Stevenson, Virginia. I have meetings there this weekend. Saturday night, we'll have a service at 6 p.m., and then Sunday at 11 a.m., just two services, 6 p.m. Saturday night and 11 a.m. Sunday, be with Word of Life Ministries in Adam and Molly Cubbage. Looking forward to returning there. And it's going to be good meeting. So if you can, be a part of what God is doing there. Molly and Adam are former students here at the Bible College that have raised a family and began work in the church several years ago, and they're doing a fantastic job. Then one more meeting for me in June. I'll be traveling to Brooklyn, New York to minister at the Brooklyn Tabernacle, Pastor Jim Cimbala. I will be preaching in the 12 o'clock service. Each Sunday they have two services, one at 9 a.m., another at noon, and I will be ministering in the noon service. So I'm anxiously awaiting the opportunity to spend some time with Pastor Cimbala. The great choir there has always been an influence on my life over the years that I directed the music in the choir here from 92 to 99. The Brooklyn Tabernacle Choir's music was preeminent in my selection of things that we chose to do for the choir. And they have just ministered to people for so, so many years. So it's a great privilege to be able to be asked and go and minister the Word of God there at the Brooklyn Tabernacle. That's June the 28th at 12 p.m. So if you're in that area, we would love to see you. Today, we are in Romans chapter 7 and verse 13. And Dave, let's go ahead and start with just the reading of this one verse. It closes out a section, and it's not really a section, verse 13 is a transition to another main idea of the Apostle Paul. So I make it a division in my study. Dave, let's read verse 13, please.
1: What's in that which is good made death unto me? God forbid.
0: Once again, it is not the law that is at fault, but rather the sin in man, which is opposed to the law.
1: But sin?
0: The sin nature.
1: That it might appear sin.
0: Proclaims the divine intention of the law, namely, that sin might show its true colors.
1: Working death in me by that which is good.
0: The law was good and is good, but if one attempts to keep its moral precepts by means other than constant faith in the cross, the end result will be the working of death. Instead of life, all of this can be done, but only by faith in Christ and the cross.
1: That sin?
0: The sin nature.
1: By the commandment might become exceeding sinful.
0: This greatly confuses the believer. He is trying to live for God and trying with all of his strength and might, but continually fails. He doesn't understand why. The truth is that no one can live for God in this fashion. It is not God's prescribed order. That order is the cross. The Apostle Paul, as we've mentioned, as we've traveled through this section, is really dealing with the question one might ask, what danger does the law pose to the born-again believer? Again, that's what I come up with as I study that section. Paul is answering, what danger does the law present to a born-again believer? One would think that there would be no danger whatsoever in the law. And Paul has to clarify these statements that he's made in this section. He actually defends the law as being righteous and holy and good. And a Jew or a proselyte or even a God-fearer that had been converted to Christianity in the church in Rome would have had questions about some of the things that Paul has said earlier in Romans. Chapters 2 and 3, he makes it very clear that just having the law is not sufficient for salvation, and the Jew would have raised his eyebrow at that. And then in Romans 5 and 20, Paul says this, "Moreover, the law entered that the offense might abound. The idea that the law causes offense would have again raised an eyebrow in the Jewish community. For sin, verse 14 of chapter 6, shall not have dominion over you, for you're not under the law, but under grace. Paul, what do you mean we're not under the law? What does it mean to be under grace? Again, it's

0: that we can bring forth fruit unto God and as well bring forth an effort of living for God in the Spirit, in the newness of the Spirit. All this was necessary. All these statements would have caused the question to be raised, well, what is the law sin? So Paul opens this section by saying, chapter 7 and verse 1, he says, is the law sin? God forbid. And thus he begins to try to explain some of the statements that he has made previously in his exhortation, in his writing to the church at Rome. And again, as you have, as we have talked and stated, I felt that a statement made by Barclay, let me get to it. Barclay is, in fact, a commentator greatly respected, and I really thought that his statement about this particular section was apropos for us today. And now I'm running through the thought, trying to get it, and I have misplaced it. Well, I'll come back to it.
1: I was the only one that did that.
0: No, I had it here just lined up to go, and sure enough, as I move through.
1: Let me ask you a question. Yeah, sure. Verse 13, Paul is, again, he's asking a rhetorical question here, right? Because he's anticipating objections, or he's anticipating kickback. Did the law become something evil? Well, God forbid, no.
0: Right.
1: He does this a lot. Ask a question, was then that which is good made death unto me? Well, God forbid. No, it wasn't, but sin that it might appear sin. I think that's an interesting way to put it in this verse, because sin is the true culprit here, not
0: right.
1: The law.
0: That's correct.
1: So sin is the culprit. God allows sin to be exposed through the law so that its exceeding sinfulness can be seen.
0: Yeah, and this is the purpose. Again, the law is not the problem. Barclay, this is the statement I was trying to locate, and I thought it was excellent. He said this concerning the section and verse 13. Paul deals with the torturing paradox of the law. I thought that was excellent. Yes. The torture, it's torturous because it doesn't seem to make sense. Barclay says, in itself, it is a fine and a splendid thing. It is holy. And yet the fact remains that this same law is the very thing through which sin gains entry into a man. How does that happen? And so Barclay has made the statement basically that it's a torturing paradox. It is to the mind. How could the law be wrong? What danger does the law pose for the born-again believer? Well, that's clearly defined as we travel through the section. And what Wiest says is this: without the incitement produced by the law, the evil nature was, and this is important, relatively dormant. That's what we covered and talked about yesterday. Relatively dormant. A fulcrum is an instrument in the form of a pole or a long stick, which when applied beneath an object will pry that object loose from its position. Just so, the sinful nature uses the law as a fulcrum by which to pry itself loose from its relative inactivity into activity. So the danger of that, the danger that is posed by the entrance of law into the life of the born-again believer, it's not that the moral ethic is wrong, but the problem is that sin, the sin nature, will attempt to use the law to bring its former state of dominion back into a place of prosperity, into a place of reality in the believer. We believe that even after being born again, the sin nature remains. Our next section, Paul deals specifically with that, not so much as with the law, but as what is actually in men. And if there's any proof, evidence in the scriptures at all of born-again men having a sin nature, I believe it's found in 7:14 through 7:20, our next section. But this section has dealt primarily with the law. The law. What is the problem with the law? The law is righteous and holy and good. So as we come into it, we

0: realize we've made four statements, and then we'll start working through this verse, gentlemen. Four statements or four responses to the law that will occur or could occur in the life of a born-again believer. Number one, when a person hears the law, born again or no, they have a choice to accept it or rebel against it. They could ignore it. They could push it away. Oh, I'm not gonna follow that rule. That's not for me. Don't tell me what to do. That's sin in human beings talking, and it does happen with born-again believers when the Word of God is expressing a moral ethic, something that needs to be practiced or embraced by the believer. He can push it away. She can push it down. So a moral ethic, not just the law of Moses, but any moral ethic, could be ignored or rebelled against. Number two, the expressed prohibition could also cause a desire for the very thing prohibited to rise up in the heart of the individual. We find this in Romans 7 and 5, where Paul said, passions of sins or motions of sins were by the law. But the one that makes the most inroad into the born-again person is the third response, and we talked about this yesterday. It is the arena of deception. The deception becomes hurtful and becomes practical in the life of the Christian when the Christian views the law and decides that they have the ability, or it is their responsibility in and by themselves, to keep that law. That is deception. They really think that they can do what the Bible says we are to become. What we are able to accomplish in our own strength, in our own effort, through education, through routines, through religious activity. That's deception, and that's sin working in the individual. So number one, rebellion. Number two, the law could actually be the fulcrum that sin uses to bring a wrong desire into the heart. Number three, deception. We could be fooled by the law. Paul said this in this section, said he was deceived by that which was good, and actually tried to, in his own strength, in his own effort, as a born-again man that loved God, tried to live for God of his own accord, and began to fail and experience death. That's what the danger that the law poses. So the only response, the fourth response, that is appropriate is that we see the moral code that God has for believers, whether it's expressed in Old Covenant or New Covenant. If it's a moral ethic, if it's a code that the Holy Spirit has implied to your heart and into your life, or you see it written on the pages of Scripture, those things cannot be accomplished by our own strength. They are to be accomplished, but they are to be accomplished through the grace of God, which is activated into our lives, in our hearts, and our minds by faith and faith in Christ alone. So when we trust in who Christ is and what Christ has done, grace begins to flow, and we find that the Holy Spirit is the power source that causes ethic, morality, character changes within the framework of the individual. And now we're not trying to be good. We're actually experiencing the life of Christ transforming us. And you'll find that you don't respond the same way to things anymore because the Holy Spirit's work has changed the inner man. So to think that we can do things by ourselves is the great problem. It's deception. We should probably recognize if we rebel against the law. We should probably recognize if the law is causing a desire to rise up in us that's inappropriate. But deception is really what Paul focuses on. And so when we come to verse 13 and he says, was then that which is good made death unto me? God forbid. The problem isn't the law. Right. The problem is sin in man.
1: And the law is good. I mean, he expressly states that in verse 12,
0: yep,
1: that the law is holy. It is just, it is good. So the law cannot be the method that is producing the death. All the good law does is reveal the death that's already on the inside. Okay. That's really what it does. Right. It, like you've just said, it brings out, it creates that leverage for the sin nature to be dislodged. So it's no longer dormant, but it's active. And that's where the great deception comes from, because I think I can do it myself when all I'm doing is getting myself into more trouble. It's like whenever we say something to our wife and then we realize that's a mistake. So we grab a shovel and start digging deeper, right? That's really what is happening here. We're like, man, I can do it myself. And when we realize we can't do it ourselves, we grab a shovel and we just keep digging deeper and deeper and deeper. And that's what makes us feel like we're dying on the inside.
0: Yeah. Okay. And go ahead.
2: Well, going back to chapter 6, verse 12, let not sin, the sin nature, therefore reign in your mortal body. Brother Swaggart's notes is showing that the sin nature can once again rule in the heart and the life of the believer. So the believer has been saved, accepted Jesus, and is living for God, and the sin nature has been dethroned off of their life. That monarch is no longer reigning over their life. But if you fall into the place of dependence upon the law and keeping the law and your own self-righteous and self-effort, now that monarch can rule once again in the life of the believer.
0: Correct.
2: So that's where a lot of people get confused.
0: Yeah.
2: Because when you initially accept Jesus and you feel like, you know, you just like soaring
3: high. You're experiencing the reality.
2: Yeah, it's reality. And you're, man, you've accepted the Lord. You feel great. Things are going well. And now you have to live for God every day. And that's where this struggle comes in. That's where this, when we start saying, okay, now my sanctification is up to me and I have to, it's all dependent on me. And we get away from what we began in the spirit, and now we're trying to be perfected by the works of the flesh. We're trying to rely on ourselves. So going back to chapter 6, verse 12, now sin is going, now it can come back and reign in our heart again because we're going about it the wrong way.
0: Yeah.
2: You said it this week several times, and it's a great quote, trying to live for God without God.
0: Yeah. Trying to be godly without God, yeah. Carter Conlon.
2: Yeah.
0: Yeah, heard it from him. It's a great statement. And it goes all the way back to the garden.
2: Yeah.
0: Eve was deceived, thinking that if she would eat of the tree of the knowledge of good and evil, that she would be more pleasing to God. She was deceived. Sin, they didn't have a sin nature, but sin represented by the serpent used the commandment, thou shalt not, used that commandment as a starting point. Yeah. That's what it means. Taking a base of operations, taking occasion, or as the illustration Wiest gives, the fulcrum. If there was no commandment, there was nothing to leverage.
1: Right.
0: And so what appealed to her was something that was caused by deception, and it came from a source of sin. Here's the problem with the born-again believer. You still have sin in you.
1: Right.
0: A point I made yesterday, and I'm going to keep making it, especially as we travel through the next section. Wiest properly says that after the born-again experience, the sin nature is, listen closely, relatively dormant. Now, what that means is not a total dormancy or a total absence. It means that it still exists. It still can impact the believer. In this next section, 7:14 through 7:20, it's going to be very clear, at least it is to me, that sin, even after the born-again experience, is never completely dormant or absent. But what brings the ability of sin to a place of dominance is when we approach our Christian experience in the wrong way. So you're basically allowing sin to step up into a place of rulership and control of your inner man. And it's the inner man that drives the actions, the thoughts, and the deeds. Your body doesn't respond to just doing things by itself. Sin can't bypass you to activate.
1: Right.
0: It travels through
1: right.
0: you. So sin, when it's ruling and impacting, I believe, starts with a desire, perhaps starts with a thought, And if the grace of God isn't flowing properly, you and I will fail. We will fail. But again, going back to the statement by Wiest, the sin nature is present and relatively dormant. So we shouldn't be surprised when we find that a response of ours is incorrect. Not every sin action is the result of a dominating sin nature. I want to say that again. Not every action of sin in the life of the believer is because you have changed your object of faith. That is the premier problem. But it's not the only. Sometimes you're just tempted by a situation to bark out something you shouldn't. And the Holy Spirit will climb all over you. You haven't changed the object of your faith. But here's what the problem comes. When temptation occurs and we respond wrongly because sin is still in us, we oftentimes say, oh, I've got to fix that. And this is where another race starts. When we think we can fix our inappropriate action or reaction by a law. Yeah. Oh, well, I'll read more. I have to be more consecrated. No, what you need is more grace. What you need is the activity of the Holy Spirit in your life. And we make the mistake of saying, oh, well, if I do this, then I won't do that again. And we create a law. And when we do that, sin is going to use that law as a fulcrum, as a base of operations, and start to dominate.
2: That's the mindset that's so hard to get rid of. When you grow up in church and you grow up in a Christian home and you are convicted by your sin, which is proper to do, if you do something, you do something sinful, you feel the conviction, and that's good, but then you immediately start thinking, okay, I need to read more, I need to pray more, I need to cut this out. And some of that is good. It's good to say, you know what, I need to devote myself to prayer and the Bible more, but it's the way, that kind of mindset, I mean, that was my whole life. That's how I try to approach everything.
0: Let me interject here, David. What you've just described is those actions becoming the object of your faith.
2: That's what it is. And while every sin that we commit is not necessarily because we got our eyes off the right object of faith, I think we do need to, if we do feel convicted of sin, evaluate, do I have the right object of faith?
0: Oh, absolutely.
2: I think that's, yep. And you've stressed it before. Brother Swaggart used to stress it, that every single day he affirmed in prayer, said, Lord, I put my faith and trust in the cross and the finished work of the cross, not in myself, not in the church, but in what you did at Calvary. And so you mess up and you immediately start thinking, you know, punitively, I'm going to do this, this, and this. It becomes like paying a penance and becomes like, you know, I'm going to spend this much time and then God will be happy with me and God will, you know, accept my apology. I don't know about y'all, but I think I've spent a lot of time trying to apologize to God. And even when God has forgiven me, and I know I still come and just, you know.
0: Yeah. Well, the issue, again, is, and we need to take a break here, but the issue is when an inappropriate action, attitude, outburst occurs, we can look at ourselves and say, well, I should read more, I should pray more, I should go to church more. And some of those items might be a necessary adaptation.
2: Yeah.
0: But here's the problem. You've just created a law, and sin in you, the law is right, holy and righteous and good. Yeah. Read more. Yeah. The Bible says study to show yourself approved unto God. It says pray without ceasing. It says don't forsake the assembling of yourselves together. These are all scriptural, moral, ethic action. But when we place that up here as a law and we make that our focus, what happens is that sin in you uses that new law, even though you wouldn't call it that, as an opportunity to rise to dominance, and pride and arrogance in ourselves begins to rise. And before you know it, we have a bigger problem and sin becomes exceedingly sinful. Yeah. This is difficult to understand. Oftentimes,

0: Today, there are some that are struggling with the moral law out of the, not just the moral law, but the law period out of Moses. But oftentimes today, it's more likely that it's a religious law, the type of that which we've just described, that sin actually utilizes, sin in you, utilizes as an opportunity to take what is right and twist and pervert its purpose into that which is wrong. That's the danger of law to the born-again believer. And we have to be very, very careful. Remember, as we break, your answer is always grace. The answer to failure is grace. what the law could not do, grace can do. And that's to bring you to a place where your actions are right, your attitude is right, your reactions become Christ-like. And that's what we're striving to become. We'll be right back.
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0: All right, we are back. And I hope we're making this as clear as mud, this torturing paradox of the law. The law, moral ethic, moral code, is never wrong. I remember, gentlemen, when we first started preaching the message of the cross and emphasized the right object of faith, we emphasized that it wasn't a biblical action. The response that we got from the community, even here in Baton Rouge, was, oh, they're teaching that we don't pray. They're teaching that we don't read. Yeah. They're teaching that we don't need to attend.
1: You're Calvinist or whatever, or you just don't. I'm glad you brought that up, because we've never, ever downplay the role of prayer and Bible study in the life of the believer, ever. But it's got to be in the right, or the conduct of the believer, how a person conducts themselves. I mean, that's so, Paul spends a lot of time talking about how we're to conduct ourselves, but we need to get the doctrine right first, and then as an outflow of that relationship with God, that's going to help us have proper conduct.
0: Yeah, exactly.
1: And, I mean, you've devoted your life to Bible study. You would never tell anybody they don't need to spend time in the Word. Preposterous to think about. And to say that preaching grace is somehow just giving a license to sin, that's the opposite of what we're saying.
0: Yeah. You know what I feel, Dr. Watts, is that when we preach grace, we strike at the golden calf of religion.
1: Yeah.
0: That action that they have placed their faith in, that is literally a golden calf. The problem is the same problem as we see here. The action is holy and righteous and good.
1: Yeah, that's right.
0: The action is not to be discontinued, but the action is not why God loves you. It's not why God works in you. It's not why God delivers you. It's not why God moves on your behalf. He does all of that simply because you've accepted His Son.
1: Yeah.
0: And you love His Son. So we have to become dependent upon a flow of grace, and out of that then comes works. There is one movement in particular, and I'll just name it, the Grace Revolution. And it has, any time that we preach moral ethic, there's a danger when the church, before I finish that sentence, there's a danger when the church preaches moral ethic that we are just trying to create morality out of our own strength and effort. But Paul didn't back away. Right. Joseph likes this term. He wasn't nervous about preaching ethic, morality.
1: Yeah.
0: Look at Ephesians 4, the end of the chapter. Look at Colossians 3. We need to mortify some things. We need to lay aside, put off. Look at Romans 12, chapter 12, verse 9 through verse 14, parts of 15, moral ethic. So the apostles were not opposed to even drawing from the moral ethic from the law. Paul would preach, come out from among them and be ye separate. That's directly from the law.
1: Directly.
0: That's moral ethic. So what this group has said, the Grace Revolution, that if we preach moral ethic, we're preaching law. Once again, we're not understanding that the law is righteous and holy and good, necessary. We as preachers must preach the law. But as my good friend Curtis Hutchinson up in Atlanta, Texas, really Queen City, Texas, used to say, or still says, everyone told me what to do, but no one told me how to do the what to do. No one told me how to do the what to do. And if we preach the what to do, which is holy and righteous and good, without explaining how faith and grace works in the life of the believer, the what to do, we are just as guilty of producing sin in the believer. Listen, sin in the believer as if we ignored what was righteous and holy and good. So unless we explain grace properly, the believer himself will not be able to operate, respond, react, live as he ought to. And preaching ethic, preaching morality is a part of the preacher's job. But preaching ethic or morality without the understanding of Christ and the cross will always produce the opportunity for the sin nature in men to rise to a sense of dominion, of power and prestige.
1: Yeah, I'm reminded, a friend of mine is an evangelist, and one time he called church and said they had scheduled him. And he said, what time does your service start? He was trying to figure out when to get there and be there. And the pastor said, well, preacher, we have Sunday school at 9:30. And he said, okay, I love Sunday school. That sounds great. Let's do it. So he showed up at 9:30, sat on the front row, ready for Sunday school, ready to be there. And it reminded me what you're talking about. If someone says, hey, we're going to have an all-night prayer meeting, or hey, we're going to fast lunch and pray, or hey, we're all going to go through this book of the Bible, or we're all going to, let's do it. That's great. That's wonderful. I have no problem with that at all. But that's, if we're doing that to try to merit the favor of God and trying to, live righteously, then that's motivation is the problem. If it's, hey, right. If you tell me, hey, you're going to preach here, come to Sunday school, I'll be right there. I'll be ready to go taking notes. I love Sunday school. If you say, hey, we're going to fast lunch and we're going to pray, okay, let's do it. But it's just, what is the motivation behind that? I think that that's important, because we don't neglect any of that. That's all great, but that, like you said, that in itself will become the object of our faith. I say, Lord, I read 5 chapters a day. I spend an hour in prayer. Why can't I overcome this sin in my life?
0: Right, and I think that's the issue, isn't it? Do these actions that are beneficial, and I loved what Bob Cornell said. He said, those are not Christian disciplines. Those are Christian privileges.
1: Yeah.
0: Those are privileges that will only make an impact on a born-again believer, because the Holy Spirit can open it up. And we do seek God for His favor. We do seek God. If my people, which are called by my name, will humble themselves and pray, God will respond properly. Be anxious for nothing, but in everything, by prayer and supplication, with thanksgiving, make your requests known to God. I wouldn't talk to my Father if I didn't think He could change it.
2: Right.
0: If I didn't think He could affect the circumstance or situation. But here's the problem. When I think that the action is what produces holiness, if I think that the activity is what causes God to be pleased with me, and not the blood of Christ, not what Jesus did, not the sacrifice of Christ, then we're stealing the glory from the cross and the finished work of Christ without necessarily meaning so. And again, Barclay's point, the torturing paradox of the law, we got to make sense of this. It's not an elimination of the action or the ethic or the moral standards. It's how those standards are to be met and what do. They are beneficial to the believer. I got saved reading a Bible. Mm. I've been in love with the Word of God ever since. 41 years, I've never wanted to put it down. So the idea of not reading is foreign to me.
1: Yeah.
0: But if I think that the action is what causes God to love me and to send grace to me, I have violated the term grace.
3: Yeah. If there's something that I've realized early in my Christian experience was, well, you have to read 4 or 5 chapters a day to read your Bible through in a year. Well, I'd read 4 or 5 chapters and not get anything out of it, but I could check off my box that I read those 4.
0: Yeah.
3: And I finally realized I don't have to, I want to.
0: Yeah. And again, we create these standards. The standards are fine.
3: Yeah. Okay.
0: But I can tell you there's some days when I get to my Bible reading that, I mean, all glory opens up as I start to read the Bible. Other days, my mind is too distraught or tied up into other things, and I read half a chapter and realize I don't have any idea what it was that I just read. So I had to go back, and I'll start again. I'll fix that, and about halfway through, I realize I still ain't got it. And I may not get but a verse.
2: Yeah.
0: I may not be able to comprehend a verse. But if I could get one verse of God's word awakened in me to help guide me and lead me, His word is a lamp unto my feet, it's a light unto my path, I'm doing myself a favor, because I read not to be holy, I read to be informed.
1: Yeah.
0: And the Holy Spirit can make those things real. Should I have a goal? Is it wrong to have a goal as to how much I read? Absolutely not. Mm-hmm. But when it becomes a law that makes you think you're righteous and other people who don't do it aren't righteous, now you've created that opportunity for sin in you to use a commandment as a opportunity for sin to rise to dominion. This is the danger of law in the born-again believer.
2: And if I could take just a couple minutes to focus on something you just said. You just mentioned that sometimes when you sit down to read the Bible, that you read and you realize you're 25 verses later and you have no clue what those 25 verses said, right?
0: True.
2: We get a question on Francis and Friends often. How do you guys do it, right? That's really the ultimate question. How are y'all able to pray so much? How are y'all able to read so much? I pray for 2 minutes and my mind is wandering and I've always got to refocus. I just want to take a second and really let people understand we're human too. Whenever we sit down to read the Bible, it's not like every single time tears are flowing down my face, my hands are lifted in the air, and the glory of God is just filling me, and it's just a powerful experience. Does that happen? Yeah, that happens. I mean, it's God's word. Of course it happens. Does it happen every single day? No, it doesn't. There are some times where I sit down to read God's word, just like you,

0: just like people watching and listening, where I sit down to read God's word and it feels like work. It's not coming easy. Every word, every syllable is just difficult to get through. And then I realize I'm 15 verses down and I have no clue what was said. There's some days I wake up and I try to make it a practice where I read and I pray every day, first thing in the day. Mm-hmm. And there's days where I wake up and I'm trying to pray and I realize that my mind has wandered to what's going to happen later or what's going to happen tomorrow or what happened yesterday.
1: Right.
0: And I've got to refocus my mind. I just wanted to take a minute to say that's normal, that is a normal procedure. What happens, though, is we look at that moment in time, I can't pray right. I've got to pray more. I have to do this. And all of a sudden, we create a law out of it because maybe I'm not doing it properly. Maybe I'm the problem. Maybe everyone else gets it right but me. We start to isolate ourselves that way. We need to realize that is normal. And instead of creating a law of I have to, I like Brother Bob, it's a Christian privilege. It's not a Christian discipline. I don't have to. Man, I get to.
1: Yeah.
0: I get to pick up God's word every single day. And not just a chapter of God's word like some people throughout the world. I get the full gospel in my hands that I get to read through. I get to walk into the throne room of my Heavenly Father at any moment of any day in my time of need, and He's there to hear me and to move on my behalf. These are privileges. And once we view them as privileges, even those mornings where it's hard to read and it's hard to pray, we realize, man, I still get to do this.
1: Yeah, I think that for me, and I know we're kind of taking a rabbit trail here, but not really, because we're trying to show that even reading the Bible could become a commandment that became a fulcrum or an occasion for the sin nature. But an exhortation, one of the things that helps me when I find that my mind is too busy, one of the things that helps me when I'm distracted as I try to read, is I'll just stop a minute and I'll start to worship.
0: Yeah.
1: I just get everything out of my mind and just begin to praise Him. Just begin to sing, oh, how He loves you and me. Oh, how He loves you and me. He gave His life. What more could He give? Whatever comes to your mind. And just clear your spirit, clear your soul. I find that a lot of times that helps dissipate the attitudes, actions, responsibilities of the day and helps me to focus on my Father. So worship is certainly something that can be done to clear your heart, clear your mind. Secondly, I have found that every now and then I just need to change up my discipline. I need to change how I do it or when I do it or the approach to it so that it stays fresh. My purpose or my process right now is one day I'll read the Old Testament, the next day I read the New. And I progress from the beginning of the Old and the beginning of the New Testament. And then when I get, I just go back and start over again. One day the Old, the next day the New. That's worked for me for years. If I find that I'm not able to keep that as a process and I stay interested in it, then I'll add probably the wisdom literature, the Psalms, Proverbs, Ecclesiastes on the weekends.
2: Yeah.
1: Because weekends are normally pretty busy. To read a psalm and to be able is joy to me, especially like tomorrow I'll be in Stevenson, Virginia, so my reading will be there. But the whole process of it is we might need to change it up. If you have a discipline, keep it. If it works for you, keep it. But if you're that guy that starts in Genesis and goes through Revelation and that works, keep it. But if you find yourself struggling, perhaps some of these things that we've stated might be a help to you. Now, let's run back to our passage. The status of law, Paul says, that it might appear sin working death in me by that which is

0: good, that sin by the commandment might become exceeding sinful. Again, that which is good, the commandment, are all derivatives of the term law. The law or derivative is used 13 times in these seven verses. So I think it is the subject, the law. The word sin, primarily indication of the sin nature, is used 9 times. So in this passage, I really believe Paul is asking, again, the question, what danger does the born-again believer, or what danger does the law pose to the born-again believer? We're trying to establish that moral ethic, disciplines, however you want privileges, however you want to call them, are all good and necessary, but they run the risk, they have a danger that's applied to them, and that's that we begin to think that our actions are why God has a relationship with us. Brother Swigert said something, gentlemen, and I want to kind of clarify it. Yeah, that's good speech. He says that if one attempts to keep its moral precepts, the law, by means other than constant faith in the cross, the end result will be the working of death instead of life. Excellent statement. Let's talk about what he means by constant faith in the cross.
1: Yeah.
0: Because that terminology gets people upset sometimes. What's he really saying?
1: Well, every minute of every day, we're placing our faith in something. And we need to realize what we should be placing our faith in is the cross. And the reason why he says constantly is because it is every minute of every day I am placing my faith in the cross. There is a battle going on, fight the good fight of faith. There's a battle going on every single day to rip my faith away from Christ and into anything else, because anything else doesn't work. Literally, it's a fill in the blank. It won't work.
0: Right.
1: So we've got to place our faith.
0: Okay. I want to deal with the term cross, and we're out of time almost, but cross is not a picture of a wooden beam.
1: Right.
0: When we talk about faith in the cross, we're talking about what was accomplished for us on Calvary by Christ. So the one word term is not what sets you free. And it's not what people try to make it out. Oh, you're preaching the cross, you're denigrating Christ. You're leaving Jesus out of it. To the true Christian, we understand that the term cross is a synonym for the whole event of salvation. Everything that Christ accomplished.
2: One of the major things he said on Calvary, it is finished.
0: Yeah.
2: And that encapsulates what the cross means, what the cross stood for.
0: Right. So the means of salvation for all men is available. The means of victory is available. Right. The means of God's grace flowing consistently into your heart and life is available. All of it is a result of faith. And faith has to be in Jesus, what Jesus did. And the cross is simply a synonym, a one-word statement that encompasses all of that. So don't place your faith in a term. And don't be angry when the term is used. Recognize the truth of placing your faith in Christ. We love you, and we'll be back again another day. Join us.
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City, God in Tennessee, God right here in Family Worship Center.

You may be seated. What was left? What was left of Pharaoh's government? Because his army was at the bottom of the Red Sea. So what was left of his government was asked, what are they doing now? Talking about the children of Israel. They said, well, they're on the other side of the Red Sea. And they're all shouting. Let me hear it. Let me hear it. Let me hear it.

There are, wait just a moment, Donna, please. 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He's told you you might as well quit. He's a master at that. He knows just how to say it. But you say, well, Brother Swaggart, you don't know. Oh, yeah, I do know, too. And if you, when this young lady sings this last verse one more time, if you'll just say, devil, I'm not about to quit. Hallelujah.

0: cleansing flood. Praise God he did.
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Welcome to Inside, ladies and gentlemen. I'm Josh Rosenstern, and I'll be your host for today. Dad is not obviously here on the program. However, he will be hosting for the rest of this week. I'm going to be out of town starting tomorrow through the rest of the week. I told everybody here, don't celebrate just yet. You know, give me about 25 minutes and then you can celebrate. But seriously, I'll be out the rest of the week. Dad will be here hosting, the Lord willing. And I believe he had said that he wants to do some teaching. And he may cover some current events and things that take place during the week, I would assume. But he wants to do some teaching on the program. And I think it will be very, very interesting what he's going to cover. And so be sure to tune in for the rest of this week on Insight here on the Sunlight Broadcasting Network. And I will tell you this, too. Just go ahead and get the notebook, get the pen ready to take notes. But also make sure that you know how to re-watch Insight. Because if Dad is going to be teaching, that means you're probably going to need to watch each program a few times to get all the information. So it'll be, I'm sure, very, very compact. But the subject matter that he said he wants to deal with, if I remember correctly, is going to be dealing with several of the components of on the subjects of communism and socialism. And I think that's extremely, extremely important considering the climate of today, especially in the United States of America. You know, what's interesting, we had a I guess it was an email that came through. If I read it, it must have been an email. And I scan them periodically from time to time. And somebody had pointed out, and you may be watching and tuned in, so if that's you, then you can feel good about yourself right now. But you adeptly pointed out that socialism, we talk about how socialism doesn't really work. And yet you pointed to, I think it was Norway. Norway was the country that you used as an example. And you said, look, at Norway compared to the United States, you've got home ownership is very high compared to the United States. Education, people that are able to go to school, very high compared to the United States. Healthcare numbers, very high compared to the United States, because education and healthcare, those things are quote unquote free, as you noted. And I looked at that and I thought, well, you know, here's something kind of peculiar. So at home, at my house, with my children, I will say it this way. It's definitely, when you're dealing with your kids at home and in our situation, it looks a lot like communism. It really does. Because, you know, you've got me in charge and I own everything. And I distribute to my children whatever that they need, according to their need from my resources. I'm being humorous, of course, but seriously, think about it. You know, when you deal with a very small group like a nuclear family, of course you have resources that are at the top, and of course you've got the children that are taken care of because that's the structure. I'm going somewhere with this. Just, this is my thought. This is how I think. It's very different, perhaps, but you'll like it by the end of what I've got to say. So, you know, that works on a very small scale. But now, if you start to think about it on a broader capacity, then you'll see maybe, you know, in maybe smaller communities in the past where you have, you know, varieties of situations, even some tribal arrangements in various countries, you have this kind of what we would call now socialist construct, where you've got each person in the community, very small community, will work and will help contribute to the rest of what the community has. You don't have this communist sense where you've got everything owned by just a head figure or a government entity, but you have everybody in the community working together to help take care of everybody's needs, right? You understand what I'm saying? So you've got small community and that works. Okay. The reason I'm bringing that up is this. When we look at a small population, very small population, where everybody can know everyone else and you can have this working together and you don't have a very large group of people, people can help take care of each other. In fact, that would actually be biblical and scriptural when you think about it. We should look at our neighbor and recognize that, especially as believers, we should want to make sure that people are taken care of.
that's just, it's just being kind, being generous. There's nothing wrong with that. We don't want to demonize when people take care of other people. But when you scale up, now follow me on this, when you start to scale and you've got now a population that is the size of the United States of America, when you've got hundreds of millions of people, the dynamics shift a lot. Quite a bit, as a matter of fact. And when you talk, when you add on to it, now here's where we'll get into something that it's got to be addressed. It's got to be addressed. When you have a fact, the fact, in our nation of America, where you have tens of millions of people that have come into this country and they're not maybe documented, others, you know, would use the appropriate term illegal, and you have that many individuals that are coming into this country and they are moving on to kind of a social welfare program, and then you have another

another situation coming up where you've got, I don't know the exact numbers on this, but let's say it this way. When you have a large segment of your population that is dependent on a socialized program, what inevitably ends up happening is this. You've got a portion of the population working, and from them, a lot is being taken. This is called taxes, by the way. And it's being redistributed to a much larger part of the population. Let me try to say this without stumbling around. If you've got a small community of, let's say, 20 people, each person can work and contribute something to help with the other. And that will not take away from what necessarily from what that individual contributes. So you do have a small community setting. But when you scale it up, ladies and gentlemen, this is a fact. What ends up happening is you have stealing. Because what you have is the government choosing. This is the difference. The government becomes the entity that chooses and forces the redistribution. That's what we are trying to push against here. Because with that, you have the government essentially becoming the provider. God is to be our provider. We're to look to Him for our resources, for our provision. If you have a good job and you're able to pay your bills, thank God for that because He's given you that job. He's given you the ability to work. He's blessed you. Amen? So that's the difference is we have a community on a small scale that can, one another can help with each other's burden, so to speak. When you have a nation the size of the United States of America, what will happen is when you inject socialism, you've got now a government factor where government takes from one. There's no giving. It's taking and redistributing and creating a group, and now a very large group in this country, that is fully, very much so fully dependent on said government for help. The government doesn't produce anything except debt, but the government doesn't produce anything. The government spends. You understand, this is not a soapbox. This is something we need to think about. Why do we need to think about? Well, we have a midterm coming up, and we have a lot of people in this country that are starting to move far more to the democratic socialism as they're talking about, which is just, I mean, it really is just a rebranding of communist ideology. But again, ladies and gentlemen, understand this. When you talk about comparing the United States to a country like Norway, now I've never been to Norway. I've seen pictures of Norway. It looks absolutely beautiful. And I'm sure there's some great people in Norway. But Norway is a lot smaller than the United States. A lot smaller. The larger that you get in population size, especially population size, and in variety as far as population goes. The larger that you get, you understand, you move from one helping to look out for the other to a platform of government redistribution. The larger you get, the more ineffective it becomes. Now, I'm not sitting here advocating communism or socialism at all whatsoever. What I'm trying to say, though, is we need to be very careful. You know, there's that old saying, apples to apples and apples to oranges. When you talk about the United States of America and most, I'll be candid, most European countries, European nations, it's an apples to oranges comparison. You really can't compare. What you can look at is the United States versus China, for example. The United States versus India. Now, their populations are larger, but you can still, you can see where the United States is going to end up. Now, this is important. If you look at, for example, China, they've got more people than we do. And if we continue down the path that some would advocate for in this country, we're going to look more and more like China. And that you have the wealth owned by a very few. The majority in China are in poverty. They're not even in the middle class. They're impoverished.
especially when you go

to the concentration of the major cities, and even out in the areas that are not so heavily concentrated, you've got a lot of, what, by our standards, you don't have a lot of wealth, put it that way. You have resources, but all of it's owned by the government. Even the companies. When you talk about a Chinese company, I'm not dogging China here, it's just a fact. When you talk about Chinese companies, you're really also talking about the government, because those companies work hand in hand with the government. Now, we see a lot of that happening here. I know it's some would argue that, but it's definitely the case in China. That's a direction that we're heading. People don't really own anything. There's no ownership of private property. There's no ability for somebody to take control of, as some would say, their own destiny, but to work and to see that pay off. Now, with that being said, in this nation today, we have this mindset. So there was a dream that was spoken of at one point in time, the American dream. The American dream was, I guess, back in the day, as we would say, back the other day. But the American dream at one time was you get an education, you get a job, get a career, and over time you build wealth. You buy a home, you raise your family, you build up, save up for retirement, be able to send your kids to college and pay for college, and then you retire and you live off of your retirement and so forth. So the American dream at one time was just that. But the issue is this: in our nation, we've moved from this mindset of truly owning assets, owning things, working hard. We've moved away from that. And we've moved to something, and maybe social media has helped this. I really don't know what to say, but it's just, we've moved to a nation that is more about socioeconomic status, maybe, about stuff, not assets, not things that hold value, that have value, like home ownership, like investments, businesses, so forth and so on. But instead, it's savings, good old-fashioned savings. We've moved away from that to this mindset of you have a paycheck to buy stuff. You have the latest phone. You have the latest whatever the case might be. Designer purse or whatever you want to say. And so things have changed to now it's about how things appear. Status. The symbol of things. And that has unfortunately destroyed the work ethic in our nation. It's destroyed the work ethic in our nation. The scripture tells us that we are to work. Work is not just showing up. You understand that? It's not just showing up. It's actually doing something productive, whether it's creating something, building something, producing something, giving, making a product, providing a product or a service. But we have moved away so much in this nation from that mindset. That's what we need to come back to, but that's not popular. Instead, unfortunately, all the American dream seems to have created for a lot of people is a mountain of student loan debt because they went to college, went to university, which those have become wasted entities. And for the most part, people are going to college, and some of you watching, you fall into this category. You go to school, you get your degree, okay, well, congratulations, that's wonderful. You have your piece of paper, and I mean, you've accomplished something, but now you have a bunch of debt. And what you're finding is there's a disparity between this promise of, oh, if you have a degree, you'll get a high-paying job, to, wait, I don't have that high-paying job. What am I supposed to do? So this is some issues. And these issues that exist in our nation today have created the perfect environment that would foster the ideology of pushing socialism and communism. So we can look at Europe and we can say most European nations have a socialist model that really hasn't worked, really hasn't. But I'll say this, it's been more successful over there and people are more satisfied over there than would ever happen here in the United States of America, because communism and socialism and those principles really do fight against really the American disposition. But that has not stopped people from working hard to implement it. And you know what that's caused? It's caused change.
careful when you hear that word change. It can be a good thing. It can. At times, change is necessary. God, put it this way, the Lord works in seasons. I believe that. So at times, seasons will change. God will move us, individually speaking, especially. God will move us. He will change things. But now, He does not change. His ways do not change, but He will move us. But the change I'm talking about in this nation, ladies and gentlemen, is not a change, especially moving towards God. It is a change away from those things. They want to change. They've already succeeded in kind of rewriting our history. They've changed the dynamic of our nation so much. That's what we're fighting against. I really did not intend to say any of this today. You got me on a tangent. See what you did? But I said a lot to say this. Tune in for the programs this week. I think what Dad has to say will be very interesting. But it's important in all seriousness that we understand some of these things. Because, ladies and gentlemen, we're now at a very pivotal time in this nation. Once again, where very important decisions will be made. Very significant decisions will be made very soon. And we are going to see the impact on our nation if we move a certain direction. Now, President Trump is, as I'm sitting here this morning, he has just arrived in the country of Turkey. And he's there for the NATO summit, which is, it is what it is. So this NATO summit that's going to be taking place, obviously President Trump is going to be at the forefront of the discussions. You've got some factors that are going on here. You have, first of all, Iran, and then you have Russia and Ukraine. It's like Groundhog Day all over again. We keep talking, but it's because none of these things have been solved. What is the update with Iran, by the way? What's the latest there? Well, Iran and we're kind of in this quasi ceasefire peace negotiation arrangement, which really hasn't made much progress. Iran has said, if the threats continue from President Trump, we're going to walk away from the negotiating table. And so they've said that that's going to be the case. There were some tankers, some vessels in the Strait of Hormuz that apparently were, two of them caught fire. Iran may be behind it, probably is behind it. We'll see what happens with that. Now, Iran has, they have been going through several days of ceremony burying the Ayatollah who was killed. They're just now getting to his funerals because of all of the attacks that have been taking place in the conflict. And so I guess the U.S. and everybody's kind of giving them that time. And then I think they may have even buried him now. So talks will maybe resume. So Iran is not over and done with. We're in, again, this very interesting phase. We'll see what it looks like. But the president on this NATO trip is expected to put more pressure on the NATO countries, not just to up their defense spending as a portion or factor of their GDP, but also to discuss Europe's involvement in Iran. As far as that conflict goes, the president's not too pleased with the lack of participation from these nations. Now, there's been some participation, and the head of NATO has been quick to want to point that out. I think he's very concerned about the United States and our spending. Understand this. So, first of all, NATO. This organization goes back to like 1949. Really, if you look at the history books, it was created to combat communism through the Soviet Union. And some argue, well, the Soviet Union collapsed, so the need for NATO no longer exist. Others argue and say, well, wait a second. NATO is important because you've got this conglomerate of nations kind of backing each other militarily, saying if Article 5, if one country is invaded, the other countries will help respond. So it kind of keeps this sense of peace throughout Europe. And you ask, well, who would we be concerned about? Well, Russia, possibly China, and then some of the Islamic countries in the Middle East. Those would be the main players that would be the concern as far as attacks on NATO countries. So it's important that we identify the threat because that's what we're having to spend money on, is to deter the threat. So some argue and say, no, we need to keep it in place. Now, of all the NATO members, there's 32 NATO member countries. Of that number, about 1.5

$1 trillion a year is spent. Now, understand this. NATO itself, as far as the organization, they only spend, I think it's about 5 to 6 billion, maybe something.

0: alliance, what that treaty kind of recognizes and calls for, is that the member nations contribute by funding their own military. Does that make sense? So the $1.5 trillion number that I talked about, annually speaking, looks at defense spending by those member nations. Of the 32 nations, and of the roughly one and a half trillion dollars that's spent on defense per the agreement, the United States makes up between 900 billion to a trillion of the 1.5 trillion. So the United States, now I know it's relative to our size and GDP, I get that. But dollar-wise, on a per capita basis, we spend a lot more. We contribute a lot more to defense spending. The president has pointed that out. He's called that out. So if the United States were to shift gears to rein in our spending, to even leave NATO, to exit NATO, it would greatly compromise the organization. So that's why the leader of NATO is trying to do all that he can. I think his name is Mr. Rutt, to do all that he can to make sure he's friendly to the president. But the president's going over there to have some very frank conversations. Turkey has acted somewhat of an ally, even though I do not trust Turkey or its president. But they gave a very warm reception to the president, our president. And, we're looking at a large F-35 jet. I think it's the F-35s. We're looking at a very large contract for Turkey. So there's a lot on the line as far as defense spending and arrangements. So this is a very big geopolitical kind of meeting more than anything else. I don't think much is going to come of it. I just think that we're going to get a chance to see more from President Trump as far as his thought and how he feels about things. And we're going to sit there and watch the European nations kind of nod their heads, say, oh yeah, we're going to be there to support, and then do nothing, like has been the case previously. God has blessed the United States of America. He's blessed our nation. And I want to be clear on that. God has blessed us. God has preserved us. The only reason why we're not at this point a fully communist nation, I'll be honest, is because of the gospel, the truth of the Word of God and the blessings of God on our nation. He has preserved us, ladies and gentlemen. He has. How have we been stewards of His blessing? That's really the question. I want you to be praying that the president will have wisdom and that he will hear from God on some things, from Iran to Israel to even the NATO relationship. All of this is extremely important. We're talking about power, money, lives, nations. It's pretty big. So I want you to be praying for the president and continue to pray for the United States of America. Now, I will not be with you the rest of the week, but I will definitely look forward to the Share-a-thon next week. I'll see you back for that. And then I'll see you back here next time that I'm here on Insight. We love you, ladies and gentlemen, and God bless you.
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1: This is Dr. Gabriel Swaggart, and I want you to listen to me very carefully for a moment. 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

0: Not anymore. 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It's going to strengthen you. But all in all, it's going to give you a better understanding of the Word of God. And you need that. 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Call the number, go online, pick out the ones that you want, and order them today.
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0: This is Gabriel Swaggart, president of Jimmy Swaggart Bible College. 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As the grandson of evangelist Jimmy Swaggart, I can assure you that your time spent here will result in three things. Number one, an understanding of the message of Jesus Christ and Him crucified. Number two, what it means to be thoroughly Pentecostal. And number three, how to apply the Word of God to your everyday life and living.
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0: Good morning, everyone. Welcome to the program. So glad to have you joining with us this morning. We pray that today's program will be a blessing to you. We want to welcome for our panel, Pastor Mike Muzzerall.
1: Great to be here. Good morning, everybody. I want to thank Pastor David Cavazos, Crosby, Texas. I was there at the Cross Worship Center, and we had an amazing 4th of July weekend and got to minister on Sunday morning. And I want to thank them for just a great time.

0: time there. They're great people. And if you are in the Houston area looking for a church that preaches the message of the cross, Pastor David Cavazos does a great job. And it's at the Cross Worship Center. They're located at 19322 Dallas Road in Crosby, Texas.
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2: Amen. Good to be here. God is so good.
1: Amen. Jonathan Steele is here.
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1: Yeah, come out and be with us. I know that you will be blessed. I want to remind everyone, if you don't receive our monthly magazine, The Evangelist, you need to get it. It is a full four-color, 52-page magazine. It is full of articles that will be a blessing to you. Dad has an article every month. Mother has an article every month. I have an article. Gabriel, my son Matthew, is now a monthly contributor. And then we take all of our pastors and we rotate them in and out with their articles as well. And all of these articles contains a great wealth of Bible knowledge and Bible information that you need, whether it's discussing topical events, whether and trying it into Bible prophecy, whether it's talking about delivering different verses of the Bible, delineating stories out of the Bible. These articles will increase your knowledge. It will help you. You will learn. It will educate you. And so you need to get it. And the best part, it's absolutely free. There's no cost. There's no obligation on your part. You can see on the screen right now how to order it, or you can just give us a call or send us an email and just say, I want to receive the magazine. But keep in mind that when you do request it, it'll take about 2 months before you receive your first copy. So let us hear from you. And I know that when you start receiving The Evangelist and you start reading the articles, you will see how blessed from them you really are. Also, do you have our SBN Now app on your phone? 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You can pull up programs that you miss, whether it's Sunday morning, Sunday night, Wednesday, whether it's Francis and Friends, Generation of the Cross, whether it's all the programs that air on SBN. If you missed one and you want to go back and watch one, it's video on demand. And so we would encourage you to download it right now. I know that you'll be blessed. And as Pastor Jonathan mentioned, July 22nd through the 26th, two great conferences being run simultaneously. Crossfire International Youth Camp is going on. This is for teens 13 and above. And then our Crossfire Powerhouse Kids Conference for 6 to 12. And so parents, if you have a teenager and a preteen, what better way than to minister to both of them at the exact same time than by bringing them down here to Baton Rouge and being a part of both of these conferences. It's going to be amazing preaching, amazing teaching, workshops. Let me look at the schedule, the ministry schedule for Crossfire. On Wednesday night, Paris Reagan, our Crossfire youth pastor, will kick it off. Thursday morning at 10, Grace Brumley will be speaking. At 7 o'clock, Matthew Swaggart, my son, is coming back. We're looking forward to that. Friday morning at 10 a.m., Sean Murphy at 7 o'clock. Gabe will be preaching. And then Saturday night at 7 o'clock, Paris. And then Sunday morning at 10, I'll be preaching. And Joseph at 6 o'clock will close it out. So we would love to have you come down and be a part of that. All right, let's get started on our emails. Why do you never mention George Whitefield referring to those who basically gave their lives to the gospel? He drew massive crowds and preached basically Pentecostal sermons. Is there something wrong with him? Please explain. Well, for you to send an email, and I'm not being smart, but I have to be blunt. For you to send an email like this, That means that you're stating that you've seen every single program that's aired. Every single program of Francis and Friends, every single Sunday morning, Sunday night, Wednesday night, every single, whatever the case. The reason I'm saying that is because we have mentioned George Whitefield. Matter of fact, on this program, we discussed, I brought up the book, a great book in my library entitled The Preacher, The Printer and the Preacher. And it was the story and is the story of George Whitefield and his relationship with Benjamin Franklin, and how that Franklin was the prime instigator in promoting Whitefield's messages across the colonies by publishing them in his newspaper that he printed in Philadelphia, and then making books out of his sermons and distributing them, and how that Whitefield, anytime he was in the Philadelphia area, Franklin would not let him stay in an inn. He brought him home, and he became very, very close friends. We've mentioned this. We've talked about this. Matter of fact, on one of the programs on a study in the Word, that will, the new version that will begin airing in the fall, we bring up some of the great ministers of the past that stirred America. George Whitefield was mentioned. And then the final, but another reason why that we may not mention a lot of these guys, because we're not living in the 1700s.
0: Yeah.
3: Right.
1: We're not living, it's not 1776, it's not 1784. It's the 21st century. Yeah. We deal more with current events. But I have mentioned George Whitefield numerous times in messages on Sunday morning, especially dealing with the influence of the Bible on the founding of our nation. So when you send an email like that, you need to stop and think, have I seen every program? And the answer is, of course not. And therefore, that should automatically bring pause to say, well, maybe they've mentioned something or discussed something and I didn't hear it.
0: You know, there's a lot of excitement because there's a movie that just came out dealing with his influence in that time period. I think a lot of people are looking into it. But, you know, I think we give credit to where credit's due. And as you said, we've discussed it before. And we're not on purpose trying to, but we're dealing with a lot of more current issues.
1: Yeah, exactly. And so, but thank you for your email anyway. And especially, and you've got to consider something. I mean, I am a student of history. Probably more so than anybody on this panel. If you come into my office is full of books. I've got so many books that my book cabinet is full. And the windows, I got four big long windows. They're almost full to the top with books because I've run out of space. And the vast majority of those are history books, not religious books, history books. And so history is very important to me. American history is very important to me. And I, wherever appropriate, I bring it in, stories from the past. So we have discussed Whitefield many, many times. And we thank the Lord for his contribution to the work of God. And well, matter of fact, the other day, we were talking about the Second Great Awakening, or the First Great Awakening, and how that he was one of the prime movers in that. So, you know, you just need to watch every program every day, and then you'll find out. I have a question about the naked young man following Jesus in Mark 14:51. Before we read the email, let's read that. And there followed him a certain young man having a linen cloth cast about his naked body. And the young man laid hold of him, and he left the linen cloth and fled from them naked. Then the question is, because there was a cemetery near the Garden of Gethsemane, I wonder if a grave opened when Jesus answered, I am, and all the soldiers fell to the ground. Because this young man was wrapped in linen and naked underneath, I think he might have come from a grave that opened. I know some say that he was Mark himself, and I do not believe that. What does the panel say? I'll start with you.
0: I think it's Mark. I think there's, and we got to understand the word naked doesn't actually mean skin. It could be that the outer garment was gone, and we see that a lot. David, for example, how he's accused, he danced naked before the people. He didn't. He just removed his outer garment as a king, that kind of stuff.

0: I think that if it was an empty grave that opened up, I think that that would have been talked about in the scripture. Now, we do have graves opening up, but that's at the death of Christ, not at the rest of Christ.
1: Yeah, the general consensus among all of your New Testament scholars is that this was Mark.
0: Yeah.
1: I mean, it's almost uniform.
2: Right.
1: Almost uniform. Matter of fact, I've never read anyone that presented another alternative. Have you?
2: I haven't. No, the only one I've seen is Mark. And we see similar way that John refers to himself in his gospel. He doesn't name himself. He calls himself the one that Jesus loved.
0: Yeah.
2: And so it's not wrong or weird or out of place that Mark wouldn't name himself here either. It's actually perfectly normal.
1: So that's the general consensus. This is from Australia. In Australia, we have an annual State of Origin Rugby League football contest, which has an enormous fan base amongst the worldly. Our Pentecostal church pastors organized it to show on the big screen in our church auditorium. My view is that this is an abomination for this to happen. Do you agree? No, not necessarily. Now, my feeling would be this, though. If you are doing this in lieu of a service,
2: right.
1: In other words, you have a normally scheduled service. Let's just, our big sporting events is in the fall is football, American football. And they play on Sunday. And if you say one Sunday morning, instead of having worship, we're going to come in and we're going to watch the football game. Well, that's wrong. That's wrong. Now, but if you want to have an event outside of your normally scheduled services, and one of those is watching a rugby league game or a football game, a baseball game, a basketball game, there's nothing wrong with that, in my opinion. Now, I'm not going to do that at Family Worship Center. I'm just because I don't want to take the time to do all of that and then put it up, clean it all up when it's over. I'm not interested in doing that. But there's nothing wrong with the church doing that and making a family fellowship church event for it, having events for the kids at the same time and time of fellowship for the members. But it, like I said, it should never take the place of a regularly scheduled service. I'll start with you. What do you feel, Jonathan?
2: I agree with what you said. From a kids ministry perspective, we put on events all the time. IKC is a big event, and we do church services, the morning and the evening service, just like at IYC, but the afternoon is filled with what we call color wars. It's different competitions, different activities that the kids are teamed up and competing against each other in. But one thing that we never do is replace activities with a service. And in fact, anytime we have an event throughout the year, we always, personally, this is what we do. We've done it since Pastor Mike. Any activity we do, we always couple it with a service. So
0: Absolutely. If
2: we're pulling in the community, we don't want to just pull them in for a pizza party or pull them in to watch a movie or pull them in for fun and games. We also want to some way present the gospel. And so I absolutely agree with you, Brother Donnie, that if it's not replacing a service, it could be a great outreach opportunity.
3: What's the most important thing? It's souls.
0: Yeah.
1: Absolutely. Absolutely. What great things will we be doing during the millennial reign and the perfect age? Well, I can't give you a blow-by-low description, but I can give you one thing that I know we'll be doing. Worshiping.
0: That's
1: absolutely
0: right.
1: As far as that is concerned, I can't give that. I cannot speak to that, but I know we'll be worshiping. Good morning. Most questions that I ask usually get met with most scholars believe. I firmly believe unbelievers will not inherit the millennial kingdom. I believe believers who enter the kingdom in their fleshly bodies will have children that will become unbelievers and be part of that final rebellion. Here's a list of scholars that agree. Wolverd, Pentecost, Ryan, McLean, several of them. John MacArthur. I wouldn't take John MacArthur. If John MacArthur said it was raining outside, I'd go look out the window. Then you're not believing the Bible.
2: Yeah.
1: What about the saints that are martyred?

0: ruled completely over, and the others that were in alignment with him. Yeah. And they opposed Israel. It's called the judgment of the nations.
1: Yeah.
0: Now, after that happens, the millennial reign begins. So are you saying that every single unsaved person will be all of a sudden dead? Because that's what you have. That's the only way that you can get around it.
2: Right.
0: And that
2: right.
0: means after the second coming, before the millennial reign officially kicks off, or at the very moment that every single person on planet Earth that's left will be smitten dead. There's absolutely nothing in the Bible that agrees with that. Yeah. Not one single thing that agrees with that.
2: Yeah.
0: Give me your biblical stand. You gave me people. That's fine. But give me Scripture. Give me Scripture.
2: And some of those authors, I've read their books and they're good. I'd like to hear what they said, whether that's taken in context or not. The other option is that as soon as millennial reign comes, everybody gets saved. And that's not an option.
1: Yeah.
2: That doesn't make sense. That's just as much of an impossibility as the idea that everybody that's not saved gets killed. I think those that are in the goat nations will for sure. But there are some that were neutral. They're stuck in there, so they'll go in there. Yeah.
1: And, you know, like you said, Brother Donnie, they're adding into Scripture. I don't see anywhere in Scripture that states, number one, that every single unbeliever is going to fight in the Battle of Armageddon in the Valley of Megiddo. We don't see that in Scripture.
2: Yeah.
1: So again, the question arises, well, what happens with all the unsaved people? If they don't inherit the millennial kingdom, where exactly are they? Where are they going? Now, there is coming a day where they absolutely, every person, saved or unsaved, will be judged, right?
2: Yeah.
1: Great White Throne Judgment, Judgment Seat of Christ. But that's not until after the millennial kingdom, as far as the timeline we believe in. And so, again, it's there's nowhere in Scripture that shows that unsaved people do not go into the millennial reign of Christ. It's not there.
0: Any other comment? So, you know, you're welcome to believe what you want to believe in regards to that, but you got to give a Scripture. You've got to give us Scripture to buttress your point if you want to have any impact or any, what I'm trying to look for, at any chance of changing our mind. I'll get it out in a minute here. And so I'm just sorry. And, you know, some of these people you mentioned, I've never heard of them, and I'm not in the least bit interested in what they have to say. And don't take that the wrong way. My mind is settled on this because of my study. And so anyone can write a book and say anything they want to say and make their case. And that's fine. Everyone can believe what they want to believe. But my belief system did not come from like, oh, okay, this is what I believe. It's because I believe that's what the Bible has to say. Any other comments on that? All right. Good morning, panel. Is stammering lips the same as speaking in tongues? Well, that's the beginning. That's with stammering lips and other tongues will I speak unto my people. The stammering lips part is taken from the fact that that's generally what happens when the person begins to speak in tongues for the first time. It begins with an utterance in the spirit. Faith is exercised, the lips begin to tremble, and that language comes out. Would y'all say it any different?
1: No, that's exactly what you said. It's the very beginning. It's the start. One thing that I've noticed as I pray for people to be baptized with the Holy Spirit is a lot of times, not every time, but a lot of times that is exactly how it starts. But also, a lot of times that's how it ends as well. They don't quite get the infilling of the Holy Spirit, but the stammering lips is the beginning of it. They're not uttering yet, but they are starting to surrender it, and that's really where it comes down.
3: I think this is something very important that we can talk about, is a lot of people

0: don't understand what that question entails. A lot of people, when you're praying with them to receive the baptism, they just stand there and don't do anything, say anything.
1: Yeah, well, that's the normal, that's the biggest problem, and I see it all the time.
0: Right.
1: And I'll be praying with people, and I'll see people going through, and there'll be somebody standing there, and they won't do anything.
0: Mm-hmm.
1: And I'll come up to them many times and say, you need to open your mouth and yield your tongue. They just sit there, sometimes they open their eyes, just look at me, and don't do anything.
2: Yeah.
1: And I've even had them go like, you know, like...
0: Right.
1: There's, you know... Some people that I see going through that, I think there's an internal struggle on some. And then I wonder sometimes if some of these people that come forward, even though we make it clear that one of the only requirement is to be born again, I've actually questioned, are some of these people not born again? In other words, they think they're saved. They're religious, but they've never really accepted the Lord Jesus Christ in their heart and life. That may be the case in some. I don't think it's all, but it could be.
3: Yeah.
1: And I think the majority fall in the category of not understanding what yielding and faith working together is. Mm-hmm. Yeah.
0: And I think there's a lot of people in that situation who don't pray very much. They don't understanding really opening up and praying and allowing God to work in their life.
1: You've seen how I do it. You've seen it the whole since you've worked here. When I call you out, you'll begin to sense an unction, an utterance, words, language, sentences. Open your mouth and by faith, yield your tongue to that. And you know, or even say, I even tell them, open your mouth, say, Father, in the name of Jesus, by faith. And I've watched them not even say that.
0: Mm-hmm.
1: And so that could well be a problem, a stumbling block, is that they don't really know the words, the very words, Father, in the name of Jesus, I ask you for the infilling of the Holy Spirit, and by faith I receive it. They don't even know how to form. It's all foreign to them because they don't pray. They don't pray. And so that could well be it. But I think a lot, you know, I think whatever scenario you want to come up with, there's always going to be some people that fall into that category. But I think the biggest category is a lack of faith working with yielding, not understanding that. And, you know, in some people, before I finish my statement, this is why when I get through praying for people, and I'll always say, now listen, there were some of you that did not get filled because I want to address them first. And the answer, and then what I say is, and so let me just tell you something. There's nothing wrong with you.
2: Right.
1: We're all different. Yeah. We're all created with different emotions. We receive things differently. Some of you, I've even gone as far as say, some of you that didn't get filled tonight, you receive other biblical truth quicker than some of the others that did get filled. But for whatever reason, this one hasn't clicked in yet. So the key is don't stop asking and don't stop believing. We've got to take a break. We'll be right back.
4: 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Is it possible for a Christian to lose their salvation? Under what conditions, if any, can one's salvation be forfeited? In his book, Eternal Security, evangelist Jimmy Swaggart provides scriptural answers to these questions and many others just like them. Millions of Christians live their lives as close to these questions as they can, gambling on the goodness and mercy of God to save them continually in their sin rather than from it. Millions more try to offer a better sacrifice through works, and in doing so, bypass the finished work of Jesus Christ. In this enlightening book, evangelist Jimmy Swaggart addresses man's power of choice before and after salvation. In these pages, readers will learn about the deadly doctrines of the modern church that guarantee heaven no matter

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0: All right. I'm wondering, who helped Noah build the ark, given the ages of his son after the flood? It seems it may not have taken 120 years, and it seems it wasn't for others, only his family. So why would he be preaching during the time some teach? Well, no, God called him to preach and to forecast and to faith. But God knew in his sovereign knowledge that nobody was going to accept. So that's why the ark was built to accommodate him, his family, and the animal kingdom that they brought forth. But God in his sovereignty, who knows all things, it also shows, even though he knew that the populace would reject his teaching, it shows the judicial goodness of God, that even though these people were going to bring wrath upon themselves by their unbelief, still he raised up a man to proclaim the teaching and to proclaim truth. Secondly, how did he build it or who helped him? Hey, it's quite possible that, look, commerce was commerce. I need 8 woodcutters. I need 9 however they constructed. Yeah. It can be very easy that he hired people to do that because it was a construction job. But anything else, we don't know. And we'll know when we get to heaven because we'll have perfect knowledge. But I wouldn't worry about it.
1: Nothing less than providing for his family.
0: Yeah, but the point they're asking is, you know, why didn't God, what was the point of God having somebody proclaim what was going to happen and didn't build the ark for bigger people? It was because God knew that they were not going to accept.
2: Well, the ark was large. It's not, I mean, we can't downplay. It would fit 2 747s if you took the wings, put them beside it, 2 of those in it. It was a large boat.
0: It could have housed many more
2: Absolutely.
0: People. But I think God in his sovereign knew that they were not going to
2: Absolutely.
0: Accept.
2: Yes,
0: but
2: sir.
0: But I think the size, the gigantic size, was in relation not to people, but to the animal kingdom.
2: Right.
3: Yeah.
0: That's what I've always believed. My second question concerns Daniel 2:43. Let's read that. Daniel chapter 2 and verse 43. And whereas you saw iron mixed with miry clay, they shall mingle themselves with the seed of men, but they shall not cleave one to another, even as iron is not mixed with clay. So here's the question. I've encountered teachers suggesting that the mingling mentioned refers to Nephilim DNA or some form of technology. I've even heard claims regarding the

0: the existence of hybrid people in the world. That is the dumbest, the most idiotic. I've heard that. I'm with you. I've heard the exact same thing. Matter of fact, I heard one just about 2 weeks ago on the Nephilim thing on this, exactly like you. And but what you've got to look at, the entire second chapter deals with Nebuchadnezzar. And then when we get to verse 36, that begins the interpretation of the dream. And that dream contained by the vision of what he saw, idol, that statue of a man with gold, steel, iron, those were the different kingdoms that would arise. And so the whole idea, and beginning in verse 41 and down in, that's speaking of a time that is not yet to come. These are the nations of the revised Roman Empire. And let me begin reading at verse 41 and read the notes. And whereas you saw the feet and toes, part of the potter's clay, and part of iron, the kingdom shall be divided. But there shall be in it of the strength of the iron, for as much as you saw the iron mixed with miry clay. Now let me read the note. All that we have previously studied represents empires that have come and gone. However, the feet and toes of this statue of iron and clay represent that which is yet to come. Verse 42. And as the toes of the feet were part of iron and part of clay, so the kingdom shall be partly strong and partly broken. This verse represents the 10-nation confederation, with the toes of the feet symbolic of this confederation, which will greatly oppose Israel in the very near future. And whereas you saw iron mixed with miry clay, they shall mingle themselves with the seed of men, but they shall not cleave one to another, even as iron is not mixed with clay. Let me read the note. Their confederation will not succeed because of the miry clay, which expresses that some of the kingdoms are weak. As stated, this will take place in the near future. But this whole idea of Nephilim DNA and all of that stuff, that is science fiction from the word go. And any preacher or so-called prophet, if they call themselves a prophet and they start on this track, you need to turn them off and dismiss them completely.
1: Yeah. If you happen to be in the Baton Rouge area, anyone that's in the Baton Rouge area during IYC, there's workshops happening throughout the week. One of the workshops that I would encourage anyone to go to is Dr. Dave Watts. He's doing a workshop on the Nephilim in the Book of Enoch. And the reason why is because it's so popular. And I don't get why. I'll be honest. I really don't understand the fascination with the Book of Enoch and with the Nephilim and trying to explain things that way, when the Bible is very clear. For example, right here in Daniel chapter 2, there's nowhere mentioned Nephilim, nowhere at all in chapter 2, but we feel the need to try to insert it here. And so, no, we've got to be careful where we insert things. And the Nephilim right here in Daniel 2 just don't make sense.
0: That is taking words, mixing, mingling, and trying to project something that is not implied, referred or inferred in the text in any shape, form, or fashion.
2: Yeah, it's got to be understood I think Dr. Watts says, in the town that it was mentioned to. In other words, how would they have interpreted this prophecy of what they saw, and how did Daniel interpret it? And there's no idea of a spiritual mixture of fallen angels and giants and this kind of stuff. The other thing is this resurgence of the Book of Enoch. The Book of Enoch, written, 340 B.C., during the silent period, and they think that because it ties into Enoch from, look at the time frame of when it was written. It was written during a time when God was silent. It's called the silent years because he was silent. There was no official leadership. There was no God wasn't speaking to a leader. He wasn't revealing anything to it. And now we put so much faith in these.
0: Well, it's obvious because of all the mistakes in it that somebody wrote it and stuck Enoch's name on it and tried to present it as a lost book.
2: Yeah.
0: And all of this kind of stuff.
2: You know, there's a term in the New Testament time period called pseudepigrapha. Pseudo means false. Epigrapha means author or writing. And so what it is books that were written that a signature was attached at the bottom, as you said, that is false. In other words, the Gospel of Barnabas.

0: owners had nothing to do with it. The epistle of Judas Iscariot. I mean, seriously, why would anybody want to read anything like that? And people are looking for something new. Listen, we haven't totally understood the Bible yet. We don't need to go after right. some of these books.
1: Right.
2: So, you know, the whole idea of this stuff is absolutely crazy. You know, the Bible says in Hebrews 11, by faith Enoch was translated that he should not see death. This was the first instance we know of two that this happened to. And it was a portrayal of the rapture to come. Any Bible teacher with any biblical knowledge knows that this was a portent and a portrayal of what will happen when the rapture takes place. And he said, by faith, Enoch was translated that he should not see death and was not found because God translated him. For before his translation, he had this testimony that he pleased God. And now, what was that testimony that pleased God? Well, it's the next verse. But without faith, it is impossible to please him. And then you go, and then when you look over in the book of Genesis, where he is mentioned, you see that he prophesied. Jude makes mention he prophesied the coming of the Lord and all of these things. But he was not around. So this book, if he wrote it, would have had to have been lost for millennia.
1: Yeah.
2: For millennia. Well,
0: yeah. Yeah.
2: For
0: absolutely.
2: Millennia. And just think about this. They did not have the means of preservation.
1: Correct.
2: So that means there was no humid, you know, that weather could have, you know, the dryness, the winter, the whole of that. Yeah. However, it was supposedly preserved. Now, could they have wrapped it up and put it in a cave somewhere? I guess anything is possible. But the bottom line is, we look at some of the scrolls that's been discovered. Which came much later.
0: Well, even the Qumran scrolls, a lot of those, there were portions. I think there's only one that has almost everything, and that's Isaiah. But other than that, there are portions. And the other thing is, just by content, we know that it isn't, because it does not agree. Scripture has to agree with Scripture. Precept upon precept, precept upon precept, line upon line, line upon line. It has to agree, and it doesn't.
2: Yeah. All right. I understand you don't agree with the now departed John MacArthur because he was a staunch Calvinist, but just to discount everything about him is not fair. He did much to advance the Lord's kingdom, as much as you don't agree. He was not a heretic. Well, first of all, you're welcome to any opinion that you want to have, but I don't see him advancing one thing for the kingdom of God. I see him advancing a false theology.
0: Of Calvinism.
2: That false theology of Calvinism. But let me tell you why I don't respect John MacArthur. Let me tell you why I discount John MacArthur. First of all, he was a male chauvinist. Secondly, what he did to women in his congregation is beyond the pale. And let me explain. I'll give you an example. This was in the news, so I'm not speaking out of turn. It was in the news. He had a woman whose husband was on their staff at that church, Grace Community. She came to the elders of that church and said, he is abusing me. They said, oh, we'll look into it. They called her back in and said, oh, it's no big deal. It's not going to happen again. And she said, no, it's not. It is a big deal. Well, the abuse kept on. She went again and said, this man is abusing me, not only physically, but I believe now that he is molesting the children. They told her, you have to stay with your husband. They didn't do anything to the guy. Finally, the woman couldn't take it anymore. She left the church, took the kids, left her husband, left the church. She went to another church down the road, started going there, and asked to become a member. And that pastor wrote Grace Community and asked for her membership to be translated. Transferred. John MacArthur on a Sunday gets up and calls this woman by name, identifies her, and says they will not transfer her membership because she's in rebellion against what they told her she had to do, which was stay in the home with an abuser and a molester. Well, then right after that husband was arrested and he's in prison right now. And he finally admitted to sexually abusing and molesting his children. And this man got up and defended this, kept this man, and then crucified his wife. Yeah. That disqualifies you. After that, you got nothing that you can say that qualifies you for having any credibility in the kingdom of God. And it wasn't the first time that that happened. It wasn't the first time. So no, I don't have any respect for John MacArthur. Zero, none. Second, and the next, according to him, all Pentecostals are demon-possessed or crazy.
1: Right.
2: Now, I'm not going to put up with that. I'm not going to put up with that in any shape, form, or fashion. I'm going to come down hard on that. Now, if you want to say you don't agree with it and leave it at that, that's fine. No problem there. But when you get up and make statements about Pentecostals that they're the reason for all the problems in the church, that's just stupid. When you get up and say and talks about the oneness group and say, oh, this is one of the major, major factions of Pentecostalism, when it's not. Compared to the other Pentecostal denominations that are Trinitarian, they make up, what is it, less than 1%?
0: Yeah.
2: Worldwide, less than 1%. Come on now. Come on now. And for someone has doctrine in front of their name, when he did his conference on strange fire, to get up and make some of the statements, and I'm not going to rehash them all the way here, some of the statements he made that are just absolutely wrong concerning Pentecostalism and Pentecostal, they're just factually incorrect. They're so incorrect, and what makes it bad about it, 30 seconds on the internet, on the computer would have given him the answers. But gets up, and of course, a lot of the stuff was refuted after the fact when Pentecostal leaders stood up and said, no, that's not right. That's not right. No, we don't do this. We don't do that. And gave the proof. Did he backtrack? No. So, no, I don't have any respect for him. I don't know how these guys feel. I'm not going to ask them. So I'm not going to put them on the spot. So you can throw your darts at me. But, no, I do not have any respect for John MacArthur in any shape, form, or fashion.
3: If you don't understand something, especially the things of God and the moving and operation of the Spirit of God, you need to be very careful.
2: Absolutely. Absolutely. But so, you know, that's my opinion, and that's not, that's just my opinion. And you're welcome to your opinion. And you're welcome to honor him or do whatever you want to do. But when you do that to an innocent woman, you have zero credibility. Zero credibility in my book. If you don't defend the least vulnerable in a congregation, you have no business being an under shepherd over those people.
3: He was encouraging somebody to break the law. If he was abusing children in particular, and even his
2: wife. And didn't report them.
3: Physically, that's against the law.
2: I think, and they got in trouble for that.
0: Yeah. That's an accessory to a crime.
2: They got in trouble for that.
0: Yeah.
2: But not only that, a few years before that, he had a young man in his congregation that had started going to that church and was in acute depression and started going to counseling at their church. And one day he comes in and he asks the community, Grace Community Counselor, if I commit suicide, will I go to heaven? Well, being a Calvinist, they said, of course. The young man went out, went home and killed himself. His parents turned around and sued the church. Yeah. And they lost. The church lost. You don't do that. You don't do that. To a person that is vulnerable, a person that is battling depression, you don't give them that way out. Because here's the reality. There's a good chance that that young man went to hell. And if he did, then his blood is on the hands of that counselor and that church and its leadership.
1: Absolutely.
2: And I find it funny. So many of these Calvinists, they have grace in the name of their church or their ministry, and they absolutely show no grace. They're harsh. They're caustic. All right. I was listening to an audio book about Smith Wigglesworth and his life. It sounds like he healed nearly everyone he encountered. Did he have such a powerful healing anointing? Well, he was called the Apostle of Faith.
0: Amen. Yeah.
2: And he saw a lot of great miracles, including two or three that were raised from the dead. But can we say that nearly everyone he encountered was healed? No, you can't say that because, he's not the healer. Even though he had an anointing to pray for the sick, still that person he was praying for, they had to exemplify or show some level of faith on their own part. So I don't know how many people were healed under his life and under his ministry, but it was a lot. And we owe a great, great debt of gratitude to the work of God. How was the Grand Canyon shaped or formed? Heard it was caused by the flood of Noah's Ark. Can you clarify? No, I don't think the flood of Noah's Ark, because Noah didn't live in Arizona.
1: Yeah.
2: The flood of Noah's Ark came into the Middle East. What we now know is that part, was it Iraq or
1: Turkey,
2: or that area. So that wouldn't have any bearing on the Grand Canyon. But what is it they say, that the Grand Canyon was developed over centuries of water cascading, mm-hmm. as it was come down, the floods and all of that, and it would just begin to eat away and eat away and eat away and eat away. And don't they even say that some earthquakes were probably involved? Or it's been so long. I've been there, and when I was there, they had a park ranger that gave a detailed of what experts believe of how that it was formed. But I was like 10, 11 years old. So I don't remember all that they were said. So can y'all shed any light on that, about what I said?
1: It doesn't have to be a biblical explanation for everything that we see. I mean, it could have been, if you're an older theorist, it could have been millions of years ago that the Grand Canyon was formed. So it really doesn't have to be biblical. We can just be in awe that God created something like that. It's beautiful from what I hear. I haven't been yet. I have a goal to be there one day. But I've heard that it's absolutely astonishing and beautiful. And what that should do is exactly what Romans chapter 1 says, spurn us to worship the Creator. That's what it should do.
2: I agree. That's an excellent point. When the new heaven and earth is here, there will not be any sin, correct? Someone I talked to insists there will be, because people will live through the tribulation. I say there won't be, because they hadn't accepted Jesus, will be thrown in the lake of fire with Satan. He's a preterist, by the way. Where did this doctrine come from, you know? Maybe if I understood its origins, I could talk some sense into this person better. Well, first of all, Revelation 20 plainly declares the great white throne judgment's going to take place before the new heavens and the new earth becomes a reality. And at the great white throne judgment, every person that did not accept Christ will be judged and damned to eternal hell. You can read it beginning in verse 11 of chapter 20, go all the way down to the end. And then chapter 21 of Revelation picks up with now the new heaven and the new earth. So no.
0: No one's going to survive the great white throne judgment.
2: Exactly.
1: Right.
2: Exactly. Exactly.
0: Now,
2: explain the term preterist.
0: Preterists are those who believe that everything in the book of Revelation's already taken place. It's finished.
2: Or it's allegorical.
0: The allegory, we got to understand that at the time of the writing of the scripture, there were two basic schools of thought. The Alexandrian school of thought and the Carthaginian school of thought. And the one, which is what the Roman Catholic Church does, believes that everything is an allegory. That Noah, it was just an allegory. There wasn't a real flood. It was just a flood of emotion or whatever. Or Jonah being swallowed by, I remember my dad saying, do you really believe that Jonah was swallowed by a great big fish? I said, absolutely. He said, no, that just speaks of humanity of that time. When we start doing allegorical interpretation of scripture, you're going far left. I mean, you're going out there in the field and it gives you the freedom to twist the scripture around. And so don't do that. Let the Scripture interpret the Scripture for you. Are there times that we don't understand things? Absolutely. Even the Apostle Paul says at times that this is a mystery. And you know what the greatest mystery was to him? Was the fact that the Gentiles got saved. That was one of his greatest mysteries to him. But we see in the Scripture, even though he doesn't understand why God would do that, we do know he did that.
2: Well, you know, you first of all, it's a waste of time to try and talk sense into these people. I wouldn't waste my time doing it.
0: Good point.
2: But, you know, like I said, a preterist, those that say if they believe everything is allegorical, you're wasting your time. You're just wasting your time. Now, if they say, no, I believe that it's happened already, that it did happen, well, then you have to take them. There's seven questions that you can ask them. When did the rapture happen? Did you hear the trump sound? Where are all the multi-millions of people that disappeared? That hasn't happened. When did the Great Tribulation take place?
3: Where's the Antichrist?
2: Well, that was the next. Who was the Antichrist? Who was he? What was he ruling and reigning? What happened to the rebuilt temple? The Dome of the Rock's going to be destroyed, and he will rebuild the Jews a temple on the temple.
0: Haven't seen a rebuilt temple since 70 A.D., have
2: right.
0: we?
2: When did the Battle of Armageddon take place? In Megiddo, in Israel. Yeah. When did it happen? When did the Second Coming take place? And then, when did the millennial reign happen? That's 1,000 years.
0: So mathematically, if we say 70 A.D. is the time that we have the abomination of desolation, destruction of the temple, everything finishes then you look at 1,000 years. This is the perfect eternity?
1: Yeah.
0: King James says, me thinketh not. It doesn't make sense. So even time-wise, it doesn't make sense.
2: All right. Got to take a break, and then our phone lines will be open. And 1-800-342-8430. 800-342-8430. We'd love to entertain your question or comment. We'll be right back.
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1: 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That's Proverbs 16, 25. 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

0: 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I know the Lord will bless you.
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0: Good morning, everyone. Can you explain to me what prevenient grace means exactly? I haven't long since come across this term. I have the definition for it, but I was wondering if you go into a little more detail about it. Well, it's from the Latin phrase that means to come before. It's the work of the Holy Spirit on the life of an unbeliever before salvation. The Holy Spirit working on their life to melt them, to convict them, to point out the error of their ways. It's when that heart of that sinner begins to question society. Who am I? Why am I here? In other words, a heart begins to look for an answer to what life's meanings is all about. Well, then the Holy Spirit then begins to go to work and begins to deal with them, begins to bring conviction to their heart, begins to soften their heart. So when the gospel is presented to them, they'll accept the Lord Jesus Christ. So it's the work of the Holy Spirit that precedes a believing sinner accepting Christ. You guys are the Bible teachers.
1: Oh, I totally agree. And I think that we can see in Scripture examples where God shows grace before the person becomes a believer in them. And I know in my life, there were many times where I know that the Holy Spirit was dealing with me before I finally accepted Jesus Christ. And wouldn't we expect that from God? Wouldn't we expect God to reach out to the sinner and draw them? Draw them, because the Holy Spirit, that's part of the Holy Spirit's job, is to convict.
2: That's what the Bible says. He will draw all men, convict of sin, of righteousness, and of judgment.
3: Yeah, and the Bible is clear that no man can come to the Father unless they are drawn initially, that God is the author of our faith. That means He's the starter of our faith. So, I mean, absolutely. The you might not see the word prevenient grace anywhere inside of Scripture, but that truth is literally strewn throughout all of Scripture. How much grace did God show Saul, the first king of Israel? And again, more examples could be given throughout all of Scripture, throughout our own testimonies, our own lives. Prevenient grace is the grace that draws us to salvation. Now, that is what it does. The purpose of it is to draw us to salvation. If an unsaved individual is making millions upon millions of dollars, I wouldn't just say, oh, look at God's grace, right? An athlete that does extremely well and does extremely well in their sports, well, I thank God for it. That's not prevenient grace. Prevenient grace is specific to salvation.
0: Exactly. The term yield your tongue is confusing to some. I did not know exactly what that meant when I first heard it. Well, thank you for your question. The word, well, look, just go to the dictionary and look up what the word yield. There's multiple definitions of the word yield, we come to the correct definition based on the context when it's used. And the proper definition would be to surrender or to relinquish control to another. And in the act of faith, responding to the moving of the Holy Spirit, as far as one receiving the Holy Spirit, you are surrendering or relinquishing your will and yielding your tongue to be used by the Lord, which we then have to step out in faith and exercise that yielding by yielding our tongue to the Lord and letting Him take control and speak through us. Would y'all agree with that?
3: I would. And in fact, you can see in James chapter 3 that the tongue is impossible to tame ourselves. That's the reason for the surrender, right? We cannot do this by ourselves. Christ is baptizing us into the Holy Spirit. And just like salvation, all we do is surrender.
1: It's a great surrender, because it's a situation where you have got to believe that the utterance that you're receiving is in fact the Holy Spirit glorifying God through you. He's going to use your air, He's going to use your lips, but it's His words. I don't know, Brother Jonathan, you've been there. How many kids have we seen baptized in the Holy Spirit? And I would tell them often, look, it doesn't make sense because it's not supposed to make sense. Okay. If it made sense, then it's your mind. Okay. And a lot of times kids will say, okay, fine, and they would receive. But it's an act of faith, just like everything with God is by faith.
2: And a lot of times you see kids and young people more willing and able, I use those words, to do that than adults will. Mm-hmm.
3: Oh, yeah.
0: You know, I think a lot of times there's a disconnect from the head to the heart to the mouth. Mm-hmm. And I think that I didn't think of this until just now when you were talking about this earlier about people not why don't receive. Yeah. I think a lot of times people, they get so much stuff going through their mind. What's it going to sound like? Well, it negates the heart and it negates faith completely, completely. And you have to, this is not a mental thing. This is not a mind thing. It's a heart thing.
3: Absolutely.
2: And yet we are filled with that by the world. You've got to think it. You've got to understand things. Well, man, you can't understand the baptism of the Holy Spirit.
0: Well, we are finite. So for us to try to say we can understand everything about God who is infinite, that's foolish. Marcus from New York, you're our first caller today. What is your question or comment for the panel?
4: Hey, good morning, everybody. I just had two questions.
0: Sure.
4: First question, you made a comment earlier about the person asked a question about the Grand Canyon and being, it couldn't have been by the flood because it wasn't the Middle East.
0: Right.
4: I was wondering, does that mean you don't believe in a global flood or just a localized flood?
0: Well, I believe it was the global flood for that part of the world. I believe there was a global flood. I believe it was a global flood, but I don't believe the global flood caused the Grand Canyon, if that makes sense.
1: Because why wouldn't we see Grand Canyons everywhere?
0: Exactly.
4: Yeah, I was just curious. To me, it sounded like you were saying, the flood only
0: happened. No, I should have clarified that. Thank you for calling for that. I should have made that more clear. I believe the flood was 100% global, but I just don't believe that global flood created the Grand Canyon. Thank you for that.
4: Okay. Second question is, when I also watched that Strange Fire conference that John MacArthur had, and I was curious. Some of the stuff they were saying was very concerning because some of it sounded almost like they were getting close to blaspheming the Holy Spirit. And some of the stuff they said is like people speaking in tongues and all that stuff is of demons.
0: Yeah. Well, Marcus, let me tell you what. I personally believe, I think you've hit a good point. I personally believe that that conference went beyond the pale and that there was blaspheming of the Holy Spirit. I believe that emphatically. I'm not saying everybody that took part in it is good. I'm not saying that everybody that was there. I think that some of the comments made, they were so far outside of the pale of common sense. They were so outside of the pale of any basic biblical knowledge that it was and not only, you know, you can make a statement, okay, but then you can make a statement and you can feel the venom behind it. And I think that's what I sensed when I looked at some of the things. I saw venom coming out of them. Not all of them, but some of them. I saw a hatred.
1: I agree. Yeah.
0: It was a hatred. Once again, not on every person that spoke, not every person that was there. But several of those speakers, it was just venomous. It was beyond the pale of we disagree on theological matters. Does that make sense?
4: Yeah, yes, it does. I mean, it just really concerned me for their souls because it's like that is some nasty ground to be treading on.
0: Well, they look, this form, you know, I know some Calvinists that would never make those statements in a million years. And their statement would be, you know what, I don't believe it's for today. Or they would say, you know, and so they would say, I've had presented two ways. You know, I don't believe it's for today, but I have to admit I don't understand what's going on worldwide about this.
1: Right.
0: And then I've had others say, you know what? I don't think it's for me. I don't think it's for everyone, but I'm not going to deny that there is something going on here, and I have to put that in the hands of God. Well, that's a totally different thing than coming out with some of the most divisive, hate-filled, and to be honest with you, frankly, theologically vulgar statements. Yeah. So that's what I feel, Marcus.
1: I think there's a difference, and you stated very clearly, there's a difference between disagreeing with a doctrine and then calling that person demon-possessed because they believe that doctrine.
0: Exactly.
1: I mean, I may not disagree. I disagree with Calvinists, but I don't question that they're saved.
0: Marcus, I'm glad you brought this up because I want to be perfectly candid. I'm perfectly candid about this man. One of the reasons why I'm so vehemently opposed is he called my dad demon-possessed. He said some very harsh things that were just blatantly untrue. This event happened or that event. That never happened. Completely untrue. He got up one day and said, Dad, he believed in 9 gods. He made that statement. Just stupid stuff. Stupid stuff. And so I can't have any respect for anybody like that. Now, I'm much more vehement on it because it did cross into a personal area. And I'll be the first to admit that. But don't try to attribute things to us that never took place.
3: Right.
0: That never happened.

0: happened. And you understand the point I'm making, Marcus?
1: Yes, and I thank you for weighing in on it. And I just hope the Lord richly blesses you guys in your ministry. And I thank you for your time.
0: Thank you, Marcus, for calling. Frank from Nevada, you're our next caller. What is your question or comment from the panel? Frank?
2: Yes.
0: You're on the air.
2: Hey, Don.
0: Hello.
2: Hey, Donnie. Bless you, brother, and for your panel also. And, you know, I was reading out of your dad's book on Revelation, the commentary, and I come across where the prophet Isaiah prophesied the crucifixion of Christ and what they did to him. But then it referred to, and I caught this, that Isaiah didn't mention anything about the cross itself. And I kind of dwell on that, and prematurely I overlooked what Scripture said regarding that Apostle Paul received later on the revelation of the cross itself. And you're going to make me cry because it's what Jesus did. So I was just kind of curious about that. But you know what? I caught on to it. I read a little further, and that's what it was pointing to, that it hadn't come across until Apostle Paul received the revelation from the Lord that about the cross at that time.
0: Yeah,
2: that it's part of his ministry.
0: Yeah, you're talking about Isaiah chapter 53, the suffering.
2: Yeah,
3: suffering the suffering servant.
2: Know, yeah, but and even in the book of Revelation 17:14. Isaiah talked a little bit about that regarding what I was talking about not mentioning the cross at all until Apostle Paul received it. So I kind of overlooked it there, but I caught it. And I'm sorry to bother you.
0: Well, no problem, Frank. Thank you for calling. We appreciate your call very much. Throughout the years of you going to Europe to preach, have you ever been in a heat dome during your preaching engagements while you were there with no air conditioner? Europeans are suffering currently. Yeah, it is. They're suffering. It's really hot over there, and it is true. Now, I didn't know. The answer to your question is no, but I have been in Europe at times when it was unseasonably hot, and they were even talking about it, that it was out of the norm. One time comes into memory, and that was in Oslo, Norway, years ago, and it was hot, but yeah. It was nowhere near. They're having, in some parts of Europe, 100-degree weather, and they're just not equipped for that, because most homes in Europe don't have air conditioning.
3: Right.
0: And now hotels do, but I got to make a clarification there. Hotels geared to nationals, they don't have air conditioning. Hotels geared to international, they will. But even then, it's hardly anything.
3: Yeah.
0: I remember in Oslo calling down the front and said, look, I can't sleep. I'm sweating like it's dying in here because they had no air conditioning. I had the windows open. And I said, do y'all have any fans? And they brought up this huge fan. Thank the Lord for it. I appreciate that. But, yeah, they are suffering.
3: But you know they blamed us for that. They blame because we have air conditioners that's caused them to get hot, which I thought was interesting.
0: Yeah, well, that's ridiculous. You know, they just are not, you know, first of all, to some degree, they don't need air conditioning overall because mm-hmm. their summers are not as intense as ours. But if I had to move over there and I bought a house, I can guarantee you the first thing I'm going to do is I'm going to install air conditioning all through that house. Judy from Florida, you're our next caller. What is your question or comment?
4: Hello?
0: Yes, Judy.
4: Oh, Donnie, Pastor Donnie, thank you for always teaching us the truth. Now,
5: I have a history question.
0: Okay.
5: I just found out about Chaim Soloman, who was a Jewish patriot and a major financier at the end of our American Revolution. He gave about $2 billion or so, I guess, in our money.

0: You know, I have to be honest with you, Judy. I know the name. As a matter of fact, I just pulled him up. I have read the name, but I don't really know that much about him. I know that he was Jewish and he lived in Philadelphia. So he was Polish. I know that.
1: Polish, yeah.
0: So he was a Polish-born American, and he was very, very wealthy, and we did he did bail us out in some things. But you know, to get to the point of the heart of your question about anti-Semitic speech, I don't really think it would change anything. I don't. I think that that's an inborn hatred. And I tell you why there's so many anti-Semitic people in the world today, Judy, is because those people really, in the truth was known, they hate Jesus Christ. And some would say, well, how does that have to do with Jews since they don't believe in? Well, where did Christ come from?
1: Yeah.
0: Born in Bethlehem. Yeah. He was a son of Judah, tribe of Judah, an heir of, in the lineage of David. And so when we see a lot of this hatred, Judy, expressed toward Israel, in a twist, expressed toward Jews, many of these people at the same time are speaking negative about Christianity and the Bible.
1: Yeah.
0: And so their hatred, and they don't really know it, they don't really see that themselves, but their hatred really comes from their hatred of all things that are righteous and are good.
2: One of the purposes of the Jewish people being created by God was to bring forth the Messiah.
0: Right.
2: The word yeah, of God, absolutely. The Messiah.
0: And the word of God, the Messiah, and also the third reason why that they were raised up as a people, which they failed in this. They gave us the Bible. They gave us the Messiah. But it was God. See, most people don't realize that if Israel would have accepted Christ mm-hmm. in his first advent, instead of Israel being the proponents of the crucifixion, well, Rome would have crucified him because you can't get up
1: you
0: and
1: can't say,
0: say
1: you're a king.
0: You can't say
1: yeah.
0: you're Messiah
1: yeah.
0: because
1: yeah.
0: God because Caesar was God. So even though Israel, if they would have repented, accept Christ, they wouldn't have crucified him. Rome would have because he had to be crucified regardless because that was the payment of the debt of sin.
1: Right.
0: But the third thing people don't realize is that at that point in time, the moment of his resurrection, the world would have gone into the millennial kingdom. Yeah. And Israel would then fulfill the final call upon them, and that would mm-hmm. be as ambassadors. They will be in the millennial reign to come. They will be the ones going out to the nations of the world proclaiming the good tidings and the blessings of the Lord. So they will be the ambassadors, the evangelists of the millennial reign. But thank you for calling, Judy. Debbie from Virginia, what is your question or comment? Debbie?
3: Yes.
0: You're on the air.
3: Thank you for taking my call. If one was baptized with the evidence of speaking in tongues and spoke in tongues for years and then quit, there's a question at my church. They said that if you don't use it, you'll lose it. Is that scripture? I'm asking, is the
0: yeah.
3: parable of the talents referring to that?
0: Well, Debbie, it's a very good question. The answer is simply this, that the statement use it or lose it is a very factual statement, but it's not just spiritual. That's with anything.
1: Yeah.
0: We lose the ability of any skill that we may have if we don't utilize that skill. We're not proficient in it anymore. But here's the thing. The Holy Spirit is not leaving that person. They've left the Holy Spirit. The Spirit of God is there. And if they will start yielding their tongue back oh, yeah. and worshiping God, then that language will flow once again. No ifs, ands, and buts about that. And I've come across too many people that I've either read about or I've heard their testimonies of how they got complacent and cold in the things of the Lord. And they finally realized one day, I can't even remember the last time I spoke in tongues. And they begin to realize, well, I haven't been really living for the Lord. Not that they were in sin.
1: Right.
0: They never did that. They didn't go out doing anything like that. But they just realized their heart was wrong.
1: Getting hardened.
0: And they repented of that and they, without fail, instantly

0: Yeah, I've had several say, you know, the moment I said, Lord, I don't know what's gotten into me. I don't know why I'm like this. Forgive me for this. And he said, and I was praying out loud in English, and all of a sudden I found myself praying in the Spirit for the first time in ages.
1: The gifts and callings of God are without repentance, which means that God isn't going to take them back from you. However, the anointing, that's a whole different ballgame. And if a person is not operating in a relationship, God won't anoint them in that.
0: Right.
1: But as you said, come back into that relationship, you'll see the anointing come again.
0: Right. Does that help you, Debbie?
2: It sure does, and I appreciate that.
0: Well, thank you for calling. We have phone lines open. If you'd like to call and get involved in the discussion, 800-342-8430. Where does the word rapture come from? It's from a Greek word, harpazo, which means to be caught up. It's where we get our English word rapture from. And rapture, eruption. That's the whole idea of that. Mike, would you like to comment on that?
1: Harpazo in the Greek literally means a quick, sudden, forceful pulling away, taking away. And it's from the Latin where we get the word, I think it's raptus.
0: Yeah, raptus. It's raptus where we get our English word rapture.
1: So it's the Latin from the Greek, as we have the Vulgate Bible, which was the Latin translation of the Greek and Hebrew Bible. And so we believe in the rapture. And whether you use Latin, English, or Greek, it's going to happen.
0: And, you know, and some people, their argument against the rapture is they say the word rapture is not found in the Bible. But here's what they've got to understand. The word Trinity is not found in the Bible. And I've had those same people say they believe in the Trinity. I had some person who's challenged me one time on that. You know, the word's not there.
1: Right.
0: And so I just asked the question. I said, well, let me ask you a question. I said, let's remove ourselves from the Word of God. I said, did the planetary bodies such as Saturn, Pluto, all of those, did they exist before somebody gave it a name? They just sat there for a moment and had to think about it. I said, well, I guess so. I said, yes. But as people begin to inquire about the heavenlies and they begin to build telescopes and all of that, then somebody began to come up with names for all of this. And it's just like, and the Bible's no different. At times, something's not spelled out, but over centuries, Bible scholars looking at something, like the word Trinity, it's not found in the Bible, but early Bible scholars said, we've got three individuals, God the Father, God the Son, God the Holy Spirit, manifested as one. They are, first they begin to call it a divine triumphant, or triumphative, I would say that word. But then somebody said, well, wait a minute, it's a Trinity. Trinity
1: three.
0: Means three. And so that's how it came
1: about. Tri-unity.
0: Exactly. So that's how it came about.
1: You know, I don't think omnipresent is found in the Bible.
0: It's
1: but
0: not.
1: The scripture, I think Psalm 138, is it? 139, that talks about where can I go from thy spirit, where can I flee? He's everywhere. So these are things, don't let the terminology cancel out the truth.
0: We've got to take our break, but I'm going to read this email and we'll discuss it on the other side of the break, because literally we have never had this question asked before, or even remotely close to it. And it's an interesting question. I enjoyed the discussion yesterday regarding the rapture. My question is, how does an individual, and more so a ministry like SBN, plan for their assets / property to continue to be used for the work of the Lord after the rapture? I would hate to see the government take it over. We'll discuss that when we come back.
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1: I need you more than yesterday. 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
0: Touch through me.
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0: Be bold, be strong.
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5: 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If I were you, I would not just settle for one. I would get all three of them, because you never know what you're going to pull out.

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0: All right, we're back. And we read an email, and we're going to discuss it. But before we do, this email came in. I can answer it real quick. Did you say the flood was only in the Middle East? I didn't say it properly or clearly. No, it was a global flood. What I was trying to say at the Middle East was, if that was the place of origin, common sense would tell us that there would be something of similar going on there, like the Grand Canyon.
1: Yeah, that's the center of the storm.
0: Right. I didn't make it clear, but that's the point.
1: And the other thing is, we should see Grand Canyons all around the world.
0: That's what I was pointing. That's what I was pointing. Yeah. Because that was the origin of it.
2: Right.
0: That surely we would have seen similar effects.
1: Yeah.
0: But we don't. But, you know, who knows? All right. How does an individual and more so a minister like SBN plan for their assets/property to continue to be used for the work of the Lord after the rapture? I would hate to see the government take it over. You know what? I don't know the answer to that question. And it's a good question. It's a very thought-provoking question.
1: Yeah.
0: But please don't take my answer wrong. I don't really care.
1: Yeah.
0: You know, the Lord has got His plan for what's going to happen during that time upon the earth after the rapture. I personally, you know, as I read your question before we went to break, while we were on break, pondering your question, I thought to myself, and this it may be 100% wrong, but I wouldn't be surprised in a lot of churches that will be left vacant that if other congregations don't just move in.

0: individuals in that church that didn't believe and get right with God after the rapture start proclaiming the truth. There could be a multitude of things that happen. But you know what? I'm not really concerned about that. The Lord has got His plan for what's going to happen on this earth after the rapture takes place. But it's a good question.
1: Yeah.
0: I mean, that's a very thought-provoking question. All right, Jeanette from Louisiana, you're our next caller. What is your question or comment for the panel?
2: Good morning, panel. Donnie, you're my favorite pastor.
0: Oh, well, thank you.
2: I just recently bought a Bible. I have to say at Walmart, because I can't afford a better Bible. And in the Bible, the book of St. Jude, I've always heard it said it was a very short book. But in this Bible, they have 48 pages in St. Luke.
0: Okay, you said Jude first, now you're saying Luke, so which is it?
2: Luke.
0: Okay. How many chapters, though, does it say Luke has? Obviously, Luke is going to have more chapters than Jude, because Jude it's just one chapter.
2: Right.
0: So, if you got your Bible there, open it up. How many chapters does it say that Luke has? That's all right. The answer is 24 chapters. There's 24 chapters in Luke. And if it's 48 pages, depending on the size of the print, it's 48 pages. All of that, the number of pages is all predicated on how big or how small the print is that is used to print the Bible.
2: Okay. It's a very large print.
0: Yeah, but if it's not 24 chapters, then you don't have a real Bible. But if it's 24 chapters, that's all the book of Luke contains. And like I said, we don't go by pages. We go by what size the print was. You know, like when we do printing here, we get bids, whether it's a book by whatever, you know, we get a multiple bids based on print size. And then we look at them and we say, okay, if we go to this size print, it's going to cost this much, and it's going to equal this number of pages. If we go one step up, it's going to cost this, and it's going to increase by this, which means more paper. So you're going to add more to it. But then it comes down, then we said, but what is the easiest to read? And Dad was always, I don't mind paying more to get a better size print that makes it easier on people to read. I'm not that way. And I opt on the saving the money side of it, but we haven't reprinted anything in a long time like that. We haven't made those decisions. Because once you print something, you've already got the cast. It's already done. And whatever the case. I hope that helps you, Jeanette. Paul from Missouri, what is your question or comment?
3: Donnie, thanks for taking my call. I've wondered this a long time, just a question. All the preachers and all the people that are so adamant about once in grace, always in grace, what do they do with all the scriptures that contradict that doctrine?
0: Okay, you cut out on me, Paul, what you were saying. Can you say it again?
3: Yeah, all the preachers and all the people that are so adamant about once in grace, always in grace, that doctrine, what do they do with all the scriptures that contradict that doctrine?
0: Well, they dismiss it, or they say, no, that only... Well, very simple. Their argument is this. That only pertains... Oh, yes, that's what the scripture says, but that only pertains to those who have been pre-selected.
1: Pre-selected, yeah.
0: Or those only pertain to those that are already... Whatever the case may be. So they make a big allowance.
1: Yeah, whosoever will would be only those who have been pre-selected will.
0: So... That's how they do it, Paul. Are you there? Okay, we lost Paul.
4: And if I could, anyone who promotes a false gospel has to twist scripture somewhere in some form or some fashion. And of course, we could point out a lot of different beliefs and point out how they twist scripture, but we need to understand

0: understand if something's not lining up with Scripture, my belief is wrong. Scripture is not wrong. And these once saved, always saved, they have to twist a lot of Scripture in order to come to their conclusions. Right.
1: Can you name a single good book that I can learn church history down through the ages? Can y'all?
2: Kim Cairns. Is that the right pronunciation?
0: I think. Yeah.
2: C-A-I-R-N-E-S, I believe, is an excellent textbook. I know Dr. Gray used it. I've used
1: Kim,
2: it before.
1: K-I-M.
2: Let me see if I can pull it up for you while somebody else talks.
0: Another book that I've read parts of, I haven't read the whole thing, but the parts I have read, I did like Church History in Plain Language. That one is a pretty decent book as well. There are quite a few, while Pastor Mike's looking that up just to double check it, there are quite a few church history books that are fantastic. And so make sure, and it's a good thing to study. Church history is a great thing to study. But one that I did like is Church History in Plain Language.
2: And I've read that one also. This is Christianity Through the Centuries,
0: yeah.
2: History of the Christian Church, and it's Earl E. Cairns, C-A-I-R-N-S, available with Amazon and Kindle or hard copy. So, yeah.
1: If people accept Jesus at the millennial reign, I guess you say during the millennial reign, how do they get spirit bodies? How, if we are in heaven, keep our spirit bodies in this earth, gravity and all that? Well, gravity will have no bearing on anything. It'd be a perfect age, perfect time.
2: Yeah.
1: It won't be in it. Now, to those in the millennial reign and their natural bodies, they will not get a spiritual body. They will stay in their natural body. Remember, go to Revelation. Pull it over here. Revelation chapter 22, and it says, beginning verse 1, and he showed me a pure river of water of life, clear as crystal, proceeding out of the throne of God and the Lamb, in the midst of the street thereof. And on either side of the river was there the tree of life, which bare 12 manner of fruits and yielded her fruit every month. And the leaves of the tree were for the healing of the nations. And let me read the note. This pertains to the stopping of any type of sickness before it even begins. As stated, the population of earth, which will never die and will not have glorified bodies, will need these things. These are those who were saved during the kingdom age and preceding that. They came over from the after the second coming of the Lord. Once again, the phone lines are open, 800-342-8433. I often hear someone claim that they have the gift of discernment, especially when discussing tongues. And the person will claim to have the gift of discernment, and they will claim that the discernment gift gives them special understanding of doctrines and will usually attack Pentecostal doctrines. What is strange about this is there's no such thing as the gift of discernment. It is the gift of discerning spirits. Well, that's true, but the gift of discernment is a correct term. But it is discerning of spirits. But no, this person does not have discernment. They don't know what they're talking about. They don't have a gift that they're claiming to have. And if they did have it, they're misapplying it, appropriating, which I don't believe you can use the gift wrong if you have that gift. I think the Lord would rebuke you pretty quick on some things that run if you make a habit of that. No, they don't have, and it's not the discernment of doctrine. Now, I think the gift of discernment will apply, even the gift of discerning of spirits. I think it does apply to, we will discern what is right and what's wrong.
2: Mm-hmm. Word of wisdom, word of knowledge, would that play into
1: it? Yeah. Yeah, I think they all go hand in hand together on that. Greg from Wisconsin, you're our next caller. What is your question or comment for the panel?
3: Yes, it's 1 Corinthians 13th chapter, verses 8 through 10, regarding tongues we'll see, and also about the explanation of gifts from without repentance. Does that mean people will have gifts and don't turn from really live for God and have a gift like false prophets doing things without, they have a gift, but they're not really living their life for Christ?
1: Okay, Greg, you we're having a problem once again with. Are you on a cell phone? You're cutting out on me. That's the reason why.
4: 1 Corinthians 13:8.
1: Yeah,
4: is what he's referring to.
1: I know that, but I couldn't understand what he was saying after that. So say it again, real close, real slow.
3: 1 Corinthians 13th chapter, verses 8 through 10.
1: Right.
3: Regarding a gift tongues will cease.
1: Uh-huh.
3: And also about gifts come without repentance. Does that mean a person can have a gift and not really be living for the Lord, and like false prophets who prophesy and do healing and such as, such forth?
1: Well, let's go back to verse 8 to begin. Let's read it. Love never fails, but whether there be prophecies, they shall fail. Whether there be tongues, they shall cease. Whether there be knowledge, it shall vanish away. And this, what this means is that in the coming kingdom age, after the resurrection, we won't need the gifts of the Spirit. We won't need any of that. We won't need speaking in tongues. We won't need prophecy. We won't need discerning of spirits. We won't need the gift of miracles, healings, et cetera, et cetera, et cetera. So that's what that means. And then the next verse really, to me, makes it even clearer when it says, for we know in part and we prophesy in part. But then that which is perfect is come, then that which is in part shall be done away with. That is the rapture of the church. That which is perfect is the coming of the Lord calling the saints to be with home. And then what was the next part of your question?
3: It was a verse regarding gifts come without repentance.
1: Yeah, the gifts and the callings are without repentance, which means that while we change our mind about a lot of things, God doesn't change his mind. When he calls someone into a particular ministry, even if that person doesn't fulfill that call or starts in that call and walks away from it and just say they quit living for the Lord, when they come back to the Lord, if they come back to the Lord, that gift and that calling is still there. God doesn't remove the calling because of actions on our part. So if that makes sense. So, I mean, you know, we all can do dumb things. And, you know, I know so many individuals that I went to Bible college with, that there was a definite call, Greg, on their life. There was no doubt about that. And after graduation, for whatever reason, they just lost their way. They just lost their way for a season. And I don't necessarily mean went into sin. They just made no effort to pursue ministry, went and got a secular job, didn't want anything. And then some of them did lose their way with the Lord for a season.
0: Yeah.
1: But I've seen them, as they got their life right with the Lord, I saw them begin to start flowing into that gift and that calling that was there from the beginning.
3: Yeah. All right. All right. I appreciate you answering my question.
1: Well, thank you, Greg. I'm studying the book of 1 Samuel, and I'm confused on chapter 28 of 1 Samuel. Turn up that, and I'll give you the verse in just a moment. 1 Samuel chapter 28 and verse 15. So let's read the verse before I finish the thing. And Samuel said to Saul, why have you disquieted me to bring me up? And Saul answered, I am sore distressed, for the Philistines make war against me, and God has departed from me and answers me no more, neither by prophets nor by dreams. Therefore, I've called you that you may make known unto me what I shall do. Now, before I go any further, before I read the thing, let me set the scene. What's happening here? Samuel has died. He's the first man to stand in the office of prophet. He has passed on. He's in paradise. Saul, being vexed by the enemy, not knowing what to do, is how to combat, how to bring victory over the enemy, goes to a witch and asks for her to conjure up or to bring up the spirit of Saul, of Samuel, to tell him what to do. But this was not the true spirit of Saul. This was a familiar spirit. Said Samuel, who has died and brought back to speak to Saul through a familiar spirit to tell him what was going to happen. The Bible talks about witchcraft and wizards. And I thought that this would fall into that, but I'm confused that Samuel spoke to him. It wasn't Samuel.

0: It was a familiar spirit. Now, what does the term familiar mean? It means there was semblance there of recognition. They looked like, they sounded like, but it doesn't mean that they were.
1: Was not of God, it was of Satan.
0: Exactly. 100% on that. Any comment, gentlemen?
2: Yeah, we see very clearly that in Luke, he talks about it, that once you've gone to Abraham's bosom, whether it's in paradise or whether it's in Sheol, you do not have the freedom, or you cannot leave it to go and see people that are alive. And so these are things we have to really be careful of, that we don't seek those that are departed, because you're going to get a familiar spirit, a lying, deceiving spirit that will, and Satan knows enough to be able to deceive us into thinking it's that person. But this tells us it very clearly isn't.
3: I mean, if you read 1 Samuel 28, I mean, this familiar spirit quotes Samuel whenever Saul refused to kill the king of Amalek. And Samuel says, as you've rent my robe, God has rent the kingdom from your hands. Literally in chapter 28, it's a quote. However, that does not mean this is from God, right? This absolutely is a familiar spirit.
0: Yeah. How would you answer the question, this question? If tongues is the evidence of the Holy Ghost, why did the disciples filled in John 20:22 not speak in tongues? Now, let's read it. And this is John chapter 20 and verse 22. And when he had said this, as speaking of the Lord, he breathed on them and said unto them, receive ye the Holy Spirit. Now let me read the notes. And when he had said this, he breathed on them, presents the same act performed in Genesis 2:7. And to Adam he had breathed the breath of life. Now upon the Lord's sons and daughters he breathed the Holy Spirit. And then the next verse, and said unto them, receive ye the Holy Spirit. Note, in essence, Jesus is saying to them that what he did at Calvary will now make it possible for them and all believers to receive or to be baptized with the Holy Spirit. So to get to the heart of your question, because at that point in time, the Holy Spirit had not yet been revealed. Him breathing upon them was really, in essence, saying that you're now qualified. And when he comes, you will receive. The coming of the Holy Spirit did not take place until Acts chapter 2, which was after the events in John chapter 20. So he was preparing them. And also remember this, in the book of John, that's the book that he began for the first time in his earthly ministry, that he literally began to instruct the disciples on the coming of the Holy Spirit. He didn't speak of it in Matthew, Mark, Luke, but in John, he began to tell them, go back to chapter 13 and others, 14, he began to tell them, it's expedient for you that I go away, and if I go away, if I don't go away, the Comforter did not come. So he already said that in John. So in John 20, he's not yet gone away. And he said prior,
2: yeah,
0: that it's expedient for you that I go away, because if I don't leave, the Comforter cannot come.
3: Right.
0: And so expedient in 20, means, he was still here. Yeah,
2: expedient means extremely good.
0: Yeah.
2: It's extremely good for you that I go, because I'm going to give you another, the Greek word there was halos. It's another of the same type. It's just like me. He's going to come in and he's going to, amen.
3: And this is a command, right? This is an imperative. Receive ye the Holy Ghost. This does not mean right here, right the second receive. It is a command to receive. And so if you look at Acts chapter 1, we see where he says, tarry in Jerusalem until you receive. So this is just a command of God. You need to receive the Holy Spirit, essentially. Yeah. This doesn't mean they did in that moment.
0: But once again, Scripture proves Scripture. So you go back earlier chapters, as I brought out again. He said, this will not happen until I leave.
3: Yeah.
0: And it's important for me to leave. The word expedient, as you brought out, means it's extremely important.
2: Yeah.
0: And in essence, it cannot come as long as I'm here. Well, so we've already got that established. And in chapter 20 here, as we read, he's still here.
3: Yep.
2: Yeah.
0: And then when you go to Acts 1, you got to go back also. He gave, Paul records, what was it, 1st or 2nd Corinthians, the command at his ascension. He said there was about 500 that had viewed the ascension. And that's in Acts 1. It quotes him as saying, go to Jerusalem and wait and tarry. But notice, only about 120 believed.
3: That's right.
0: Obeyed what
3: That's
0: he
3: right.
0: said. So you take it, the scripture, all. As it all is put together.
2: And that's the sadness of it all, is the fact that these 500 saw him.
3: Yeah.
2: They saw the resurrected Jesus, and they heard him, and they heard the command, or in Greek, it's an imperative.
0: And you know, you have to ask yourself, what happened to the 380?
2: Yeah.
0: Or approximately 380. Yeah. You know, what happened to them? Well, we don't know. But I think common sense would tell us that they fell into one of two categories, that some of them went on and were filled and became stalwarts or became a part of the church. But then you also have to say, common sense would also have to tell you that there might be some of them, because that first refusal created a lot of more easy refusals.
3: Oh, yeah.
2: Yeah.
0: And they missed out. Could be one of both. What does the end of the commentary mean that Jesus rose again? And that's referring to Genesis 8 and 4, and the note in the expositor's commentary that said, "Our Lord rose again from the dead." Yeah, it's just a term. It should have been, and he rose from the dead.
2: Yeah.
0: Just, you know. The way some people speak, that's my dad. But thank you for tuning in. And boy, we got through every email today.
2: Praise the Lord.
0: That was the last email for the day. And thank you so much for tuning in to the program today. And we want to encourage you to keep on watching SBN, the programming that we're bringing forth today. We think it'll be a wonderful blessing to you. We love you. God bless.
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3: I suspect that every one of you in this building this morning and everyone who watches by television, you know this song. You started hearing it a long, long time ago. And it's just as real today as ever.

Martha, Martha, wait just a moment, please. I know there are some at this very moment around the world. You're watching that TV set and you've thought in your mind and your heart, God, after what I've done and what I've been, would not have mercy on me. But yes, he would. Do you realize the dying thief on the cross, he did not have a choir singing behind him, but the Son of God was close by. And just 8 words, Lord, remember me when you come into your kingdom. That was all he said. And Jesus said, this day thou shalt be with me in paradise. He loves you. As she sings this chorus one more time, I want you to just get up out of that slough of despond and let the Lord have mercy on your soul. Praise God.

0: but what I could be. 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Raise your hands and worship the Lord.
1: There's a calm in the storm. It's on Sun Life Radio.

Praise the Lord. Grace, turn around, would you? We're ready to worship the King this morning. He's not just a king. He's my king. I said he's my king. Sing it again, Grace, please, if you would.

Someday the Lord shall come. Yes, he will. Ah, with the shouts of acclamation. And ah, that'll be the day. And he'll take me home. And mom, what joys shall fill my heart. Yes, it will.

adoration. Yes, I will. And then I'll proclaim, oh Lord, how great thou art.

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1: Under Holy Spirit conviction, the sinner knows he needs a Savior, so he turns to the cross and puts his faith in Jesus Christ. Yet, when that new convert fails the Lord and sins, as all believers do, he works to follow rules and regimens that he believes will win him victory over the world, the flesh, and the devil. But instead, he loses again and again. So what must a believer do to triumph? In this extraordinary book, The Yoke of Bondage, written by evangelist Jimmy Swaggart, readers will learn how faith moved from the finished work of Christ summons believers to never-ending bondage. But if the object of faith is the cross of Christ, the believer will experience a life filled with victory. To get this powerful book, the number to call is 800-288-8350, or you can go online anytime at jsm.org.
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0: stormy sweater, I can assure you that your time spent here will result in three things. 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
3: Welcome today to a study in the Word. This is Evangelist Jimmy Swaggart along with Lauren Larson, David Borg, Dr. Don Paul Gray, and Dave Smith, and a delight to be with you to study the Word of God together. I love the Bible. I started studying it when I was 8 years old, and I carried a Bible with me to school. It was so small I could put it in a shirt pocket or whatever the case, but my eyes then were better than my eyes now. But at recess, I would go off by myself and read the Bible. And I don't know when I first read it completely through, but it wasn't very long after that, at 8 years of age. And I love it. I love it because it is the Word of God. And I bereave at times, thinking, Lord, we handled it so poorly today, many times in the programs. And really, it doesn't matter how well we handle it. If the Spirit of God does not move, it doesn't really help anybody. But I thank the Lord for the countless times the Spirit of God does move. We give Him the praise and the glory. We'll start with the 21st verse, Lauren.
4: And he was driven from the sons of men, and his heart was made like the beasts, and his dwelling was with the wild asses. They fed him with grass like oxen, and his body was wet with the dew of heaven, till he knew that the Most High God ruled in the kingdom of men, and that he appoints over it whomsoever he will.
3: Daniel, with words of burning power, thrust the sword of the Spirit into the king's heart and conscience. He's telling him, it's not you that is the man. It's God who sets right up one and pulls down another. And I think that whoever is the leadership of a nation, I think it depends a lot upon the Christians in that country, whatever country it may be. If there are many Christians in their own fire for God, for instance, here in America, I believe with all of my heart that nearly 4 years ago that God ordained that this administration be in power. I believe it was a direct answer to prayer. I believe it was the will of God. It wasn't, well, that's what you Christian want, so I'll do it. No, it was God's will, but His will is carried out by His people that are functioning under His guidance and leading of the Holy Spirit. Lauren, the next verse.
4: Verse 22, and you, His son, O Belshazzar, have not humbled your heart, though you knew all this.
3: Well, I'm telling you, Daniel doesn't really mind laying the papers on the table. Due to the peculiarity of the Chaldee, the phrase, his son, is literally his grandson.
4: But have lifted up yourself against the Lord of heaven, and they have brought the vessels of his house before you, and you and your lords, your wives, and your concubines have drunk wine in them, and you have praised the gods of silver and gold, of brass, iron, wood, and stone, which see not, nor hear, nor know, and the God in whose hand your breath is, and whose are all your ways, have you not glorified.
3: All the sins of Belshazzar and his lords and ladies could be summed up in the last line of this verse, concerning the Lord of glory, of whom it was said, have you not glorified? That states the case. Have you not glorified? Now, he's telling Belshazzar, and he's not pulling any punches, that you took the vessels out of the temple. Oh, no, he didn't do it, but it was done. Out of the temple, the altar of incense, the golden lampstand, the table of showbread.

0: when Nebuchadnezzar took the city, there's no record that he took the Ark of the Covenant. And it is said that Jeremiah hid it in a cave, but they've never found it. It's been 2,500 years ago, but no one's ever found the Ark of the Covenant. But they brought all of those things, as the Babylonians were wont to do. They had the tower of the god Baal. Every country they would defeat, they would take their god and put it in that tower of the god Baal. Baal, of course, was a derivative of Baal or Baal, and it was the god of the Babylonians and whatever. So they go get these sacred vessels, mocking God. That's what they're doing.
1: Right.
0: They're mocking God, and drank wine out of them, and whatever the case may be. Go ahead, if you will.
1: Verse 24, then was the part of the hand sent from him, and this writing was written.
0: It seems that the fingers of the hand were still on the wall, poised in midair, which would have been a fearful sight. And the writing was written, signify such that cannot be changed. It is from Jehovah, therefore unalterable. Now you think about that. That hand, no doubt the wrist, cut off at the wrist, poised on that wall. And you think of the sight of that. And it scared Belshazzar. We've always already read it, but let's go ahead with it down.
1: And this is the writing that was written. Mene, mene, tekel, upharsin.
0: The repetition of the word mene announced the immediateness of the doom, meaning it was about to happen, what was going to happen. We've run out of time this moment. We'll be right back in just a few moments. So whatever you do, don't go away. It gets better.
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0: We are back. Lorne, go ahead, because Daniel is about to read this writing on the wall. Let me ask this question. Was that writing, was it in the Babylonian language?
1: No, that would have been easily interpreted.
0: Right. You're right. It was not in the Babylonian language.
1: And I don't remember if anyone has ever identified the language. I don't remember in the studies.
0: No, they haven't.
1: But we're told what it means.
0: Right. Nobody in the place knew what it said.
1: Correct. Yeah. So it wasn't common. We know that much.
0: And it may not have been a language known anywhere in the world.
1: Right.
0: True. It's quite possible. All right. Go ahead, if you will, please.
1: Verse 26. This is the interpretation of the thing. Mene, God has numbered your kingdom and finished it.
0: Actually, the word mene being repeated twice means numbered, numbered. The repetition was for the sake of emphasis and to declare as stated the immediate fulfillment which did occur. Now, he's reading this. This place is filled with his lords and ladies, and over 1,000, it said, at this supper or feast that they had. And they're all seeing this thing. They're watching it, looking at
1: it.
0: But there's no record that any of them ever repented, period.
1: No, it seems, and we talked it out this week, that even as the sentence was being read, there was a dread, but there was no fear of God exhibited.
0: There was fear. There was fear, but it was not the fear of God.
1: Exactly.
0: It was the fear of God, but it was not in the way that we think of it, you know.
1: Right, right. It wasn't a respect for God. It was just like a sinner who hates being caught with his sin because of the consequences.
0: That's it.
1: Not because of the fact that he's sorry for him, his being.
2: Fear of judgment.
0: There was no fear of God, because they surmised that if Nebuchadnezzar had defeated the people of Judah, the nation of Judah, he had defeated it, and he had, that meant that their God was greater than the God of the Israelites.
1: That was the belief.
0: That was their belief. So they didn't pay much attention to, you know, look what we've done. We're the greatest thing in the world. That's why I think that the Lord had Daniel to go into detail to let this man know it's God who sets up kings and pulls down kings and sets up empires and takes them down.
1: Right. And as we said before, he may not have understood all the details of his father's situation, but he was aware of it. He knew what had happened to some degree.
0: Yes, he did.
1: And yet he still rejected the God that his father accepted.
0: It's amazing the way that people can reject the Lord when the evidence is right before their eyes.
1: Right. Yeah.
0: You know. Okay.
1: Verse 27, tekel, you are weighed in the balances and are found wanting.
0: The word tekel means weighed. It meant that God is weighing this man's life and living up beside what he is now.
1: Right.
0: And it didn't turn out too well.
1: He put him in the scales, as it were.
0: You're right.
1: And he was
2: found wanting, as it says.
1: Exactly.
2: Yep.
0: Does God do that all the time?
1: To everybody.
2: I think so, yeah. That's right.
1: Yeah, and we better have the righteousness of Christ on the other side of the scale for ourselves.
2: Otherwise, we'll be wanting, just like that.
1: Yeah.
0: If you've got self-righteousness, it doesn't work too well, does it?
1: No, sir. Yeah. Then that same word, tekel, if I'm pronouncing it right, is assigned to us, simply because the only righteousness that humanity can have that's acceptable to God is that which is accomplished by simple faith in Christ and what he did for us at the cross. That will cause us to be acceptable. But everything else leaves us wanting.
0: Only one thing will make one acceptable, what you just really said, and that is the blood of Jesus Christ applied to our hearts and lives.
1: Right.
0: And when I see the blood, I'll pass over
1: Hallelujah.
0: You.
1: Right.
0: And your son sings a song, well, really the trio, and it still takes the blood.
1: Still takes the blood.
0: For a soul to be saved.
1: For a soul to be saved.
0: And the first time I heard that song, I mean, the Spirit of God moved in this studio, and but millions and millions and millions around the world, and in this nation especially, think they're going to heaven because of they belong to a church, and that's their whole regimen. That I'm religious, and so I'm fine. or else, I do some good things or I don't do some bad things. Never accept Jesus Christ. Never think of him as Savior.

0: Savior and Redeemer, and the only Savior and the only Redeemer. And they will die just as lost as the worst murderer. Or drunk that you could think of.
1: Right.
2: It's similar to a few weeks ago on the morning program, we were talking about Cain and Abel. Same thing.
0: Right.
2: Cain thought that his sacrifice, he'd gone to great lengths to produce it and was upset, flat out angry that God rejected it. But we see this something very similar happening here. And not just with this man, but with multiple. And we see it happening in the church today.
1: Yeah. And you know, I'm amazed at the number of preachers and even commentators that suggest that God would have accepted that from Cain if he would have just given him his best. They say that he was rejected because he didn't give the best. He gave the poor.
0: Hold on. What? I've never heard that.
1: It's out there. Believe you me.
0: You mean Cain, if he'd have... The rutabagas were not his best rutabagas.
1: Right. He didn't do the best that he could do. And they'll emphasize that. But the problem
0: Does teach that then?
1: Well, they're again, it's in commentary after commentary, preacher after preacher. They've missed the whole point.
0: I've never heard of that.
1: Yeah, they've missed the whole point. The point is it's the wrong sacrifice. It's no matter how good it is, it's totally unacceptable to God.
0: Right. If it could have been the champion.
1: It could have been the best of the best that anybody's ever brought forth from the ground. It wasn't the right sacrifice. It was not a blood sacrifice. And that was what is required. And if we don't understand that, then we miss the whole point of the issue.
0: Even just any blood sacrifice would not have sufficed, would not have made it. It had to be a lamb.
1: Right.
0: Because that lamb was chosen by God to be an example of the Redeemer who was ultimately to come and who ultimately did come.
1: Right. It was the type of Christ in the cross.
0: It's in the heart of man, it seems, to want to disobey God. I guess it's pride. I'll do what I want to do, bless God.
1: Yeah.
0: And you won't stop me.
1: The nature of rebellion is what we're given at birth. And man wants to live primarily free from the influence and being subjected to God. He does not want that. He wants to be his own God. He wants to do what he wants to do.
0: As Frank Sinatra sang, I did it my way.
1: Right. One preacher appropriately named that Hell's theme song because that's exactly it. We'll do it our way, my way. And that is what brings men to a state of lostness as a result, instead of being accepted by God. The only thing that will cause us to be accepted by God is faith in Jesus and what he did to make us acceptable. And that was a blood sacrifice. That was the sacrifice of himself. And that was what Abel offered up, a type, a shadow of that future sacrifice. And Cain did not.
0: And whoever offered the right sacrifice was accepted by God.
1: Right.
0: Whoever offered the wrong sacrifice was rejected by God.
1: Was rejected. And again,
0: that holds true in the modern church today.
1: Right.
0: Whenever something is preached other than Jesus Christ and him crucified for the salvation of the soul, they're preaching another gospel.
1: Another gospel. Yes, sir.
0: That God will not honor.
1: No, there's only one sacrifice.
3: Right.
1: There's only one way. Sorry that it's narrow, but I'm not sorry that it's narrow.
3: And we think doing it our way will bring freedom, but in reality, it brings bondage.
0: Yeah. Truth.
3: It brings bondage.
0: But God, you know, moved on this man, and he seemingly, you know, something happened to me. It'll be several months down the road when this airs or whatever time frame. But looking at it now, about a week ago, maybe 8 or 9 days ago, I had a dream. Well, I don't want to say it's a dream. I don't know whether it was a dream or a vision or a mental aberration. I don't remember, but I don't know. But it came to me, whether it was in a dream or whatever it was, that Jim Rentsch died. Mm. This was a week before he passed away. Mm. And I remember somebody came up to me and said, Jim Rentsch just passed away, died.

0: And that's Gabriel came up and Monday morning, I believe it was, or whenever it was, and said, "Papo, etc." And then the next sight that I saw was us in the church where the funeral was.
1: And you saw that?
0: I saw that. And this was a week before he passed away. And I hadn't seen Jim, and I've seen him two times in the last 20 years,
1: right,
0: you know.
1: Right.
0: And I wondered why the Lord would have shown me that. You know, it's a mystery. I don't know.
1: Well, once again, we know that the Lord said that the Holy Spirit will show us things to come at times.
0: But
1: why,
0: I
1: don't know.
0: But yes, but the why is the, you know, I didn't have any connection with Jim, whatever the case. And of course, I was very sorry to hear of his passing and whatever the case, because he worked with us for 6 or 7 years,
1: He was very kind to me as I started in ministry.
0: Right. And yes, and Jim was a gracious brother. And the Lord knew he was going to take him. I didn't say anything about it to anyone.
1: Right.
0: Whenever something happens like that, several days before it does come to pass, it's the Lord that did it.
1: Amen. Amen.
0: And we've just about run out of time. Don't miss the next program, please.
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3: Well, we are excited today. You know, Debbie and I are very proud of the three children that God has given us, Jennifer, Gabriel, and Matthew. And any parent that loves the Lord wants to see their children follow after the Lord Jesus Christ. And we are so glad, so excited to say that all three of our children love God, live for God, walk with God, serve God, witness for God, involved in not only this church, but their churches back home in Athens, Georgia, and in Tulsa, Oklahoma. And another thing we're so glad about is how supportive the kids are of each other. And whenever one of them reaches an accolade, the other two are there to wish them on, cheer them on. And Jennifer's here today, and we're glad to have her as well. And Joanna and all the other grandkids, we're glad to have all of y'all as well here today. And now, Matthew is not going to get off easy this morning, because before he comes, we have something that we would like for you to see. I want you to watch this.
4: Matthew, come on here and say hello to the people. Come on, Matthew. My. All righty. Say hello, Mobile.
5: Hello, Mobile.
4: Say, I'm sure glad to be here.
5: I'm sure glad to be here.
4: So my name's Matthew, and I love Jesus.
5: And I'm Mr. T.
4: Well, you love Jesus, don't you? Say, I love Jesus.
5: I love Jesus.

0: How old are you?
1: 6.
0: Well, what are you going to be when you get to be a big boy?
1: Missionary.
0: Well, whereabouts?
1: Ouagadougou.
0: Well, where is Ouagadougou at?
1: Africa.
0: Well, I want you to tell these New Yorkers how much you love them. Will you do that?
1: I love you, New York.
0: That's good.
2: Amen. A lot of history there. A lot of history. Welcome, my son, Matthew.
3: That was funny. Love you. Well, how about those crazy videos? If I start rubbing my eyeballs, you'll know that I'm nervous and I don't know what to say. That's what I would do, and that get real nervous. I'd just start closing my eyes and rubbing my eyes. So that might happen this morning. We'll see. But before I get started, you gotta bear with me for a minute. I wanted to say a few things to my family real quick. So just be patient for a couple minutes. Be real fast. First, I wanted to say thank you to Mimi. Love you, Mimi.

You know, I said in one of the speeches in Papal's 90th that Papal was like a great live oak. And if my grandfather was like our oak of this family, Mimi, you're the rock of the family. And I've seen how when earth would shake, things would fall away. You stood strong, you stood tall, you're the rock of this family. Thank you, Mimi, I love you. Dad, I'll never understand the weight that you had to carry. But I need you to know that as a kid, I saw you carry that weight and not run and not break. And as a father, the most important thing a father can give to a son is to show him how to stand tall and to be strong. So thank you, Dad. Love you. Mom, where you at? I can't see you. There you go. My dearest Dixie Queen mom. Every bit of confidence I have came from you and how you raised me. Thank you, Mom. I don't know if anybody's had a conversation with my mom, but if you have, you walk away feeling better. It's just how it happens. So any time in my life, if I've ever felt down about something or felt lost or confused, or I just needed to pick me up, I can call my mom. I always felt better. Thank you, Mom. Jennifer, my older sister, would you stand and wave? Okay, I'm joking. But I want you to know something, Jen, that I've seen a beautiful strength in you. And you've had it your whole life. I often say that I don't live with regrets. But one regret that I do have is that I didn't see that strength when we were little bitty. We just, for whatever reason, didn't get along. It's the only regret I have. But Jen, you're a strong person. And it's inspired me. Thank you for having my back, for encouraging me, and for being my big sister. I love you, Jen. Gabe, Dr. Gabriel. You can't say Gabe anymore. It's got to be Dr. Gabriel. You are the iron to my iron. Can you imagine? Remember all the times that we would play basketball against each other, or really anything that we would do against each other, it would always somehow devolve into hand-to-hand combat. Because I could never win. I could never beat him. At whatever it was, it could be ping pong or basketball or hacky sack. I was gonna, at some point, realize that I couldn't win and go punch him or kick him or something. True story. But that's what a big brother is to a little brother. And what does the Bible say about brothers? That brothers are born for adversity. So I want you to know for me, I'll stand with you and I'll fight with you. I love you, Gabe. I'm almost done. Last but not least, my beautiful wife, Joanna. I became everything I was supposed to become when you and I got married, when you and I became one. I could not be anything without you. And you and I together, I feel like I can take on the world. I can take on anything when you're there with me. Your beautiful heart towards God, your beautiful heart towards people, the way that you minister to people, it always inspires me. Thank you, babe. Love you. Well, thank you for bearing with me there. Now we can start preaching. I just had to get that out of the way. I just have such a beautiful family, and I wanted to honor them and appreciate them because, you know, without a strong family, what else are you? So thank you, guys. Using Acts chapter 3, verse 8, as the subject for my sermon this morning, and he, leaping up, stood and walked and entered with them into the temple, walking and leaping and praising God. My sermon title this morning is "It Took One to Stand for Many to Believe." It just takes one to stand so that many can believe. Let's pray. Dear Heavenly Father, I just thank you for this opportunity to be here on this stage. God, I thank you that you're going to anoint this sermon, you're going to anoint this word, God, that we're going to be changed, set free, healed. God,

And I thank you that this morning chains are being broken, and in Jesus' name we pray, amen. Now, this Acts chapter 3, verses 1 through 12 is what I want to go through this morning. And it's really the story of, the beginning story of Peter's second sermon, where he preached and 5,000 people got saved. He preached his first sermon and 3,000 people got saved. And the very second time he preached, 5,000 people got saved. So God was moving. But what I love about this is that it didn't start with a crowd. It didn't start with a plan. It started with one man standing under the presence of God. Just one man stood, and then so many other people came to believe and know God. And those 5,000 people, it says that 5,000 men got saved. But those men went to their homes, they went back to their places of influence. So we know that it was many, many more than 5,000 that got saved just because one man decided to leap and run and go into the temple and praise God. So that's what we're gonna look at this morning. We're gonna break down this story and go, I'm gonna read a few verses and then I wanna dive into it and see what the Lord is showing us and then kind of go through verses 1 through 12 in that manner. And I wanna start by telling you something honest about me. You should be honest if you're gonna get up on stage and preach, right? You should just tell the truth, not make stuff up. But for me, I never saw myself being on this stage. Never saw it, never felt it. Not because I was living lost or in rebellion or anything like that, not because I was separated from God. I've been following after God real hard for a long time, but I didn't see this in myself because, you know, so much of my family, they're so well known. So many men full of talent, preachers, singers, musicians. I mean, you start with Papa, Jerry, and Mickey, just changing the world with music. I don't see that in myself. Then you look at Papa and Dad and Gabe, these amazing preachers. I didn't see myself as capable, or really, for a lot of times, even that likable. I mean, I could be by myself and enjoy it. I can love being by myself in my room all the time. I enjoy that. So I didn't see this. But that's what the enemy wants you to do. The enemy wants you to find things about yourself that you don't like and then to dwell on it, to hold it up, to focus on it. Because then you'll focus on the problem and not the source. And that's really what we're looking at this morning. Acts chapter 3, verses 1 through 3. Now Peter and John went up together into the temple at the hour of prayer. Being the ninth hour, and a certain man lame from his mother's womb was carried, whom they laid daily at the gate of the temple, which is called Beautiful, to ask alms of them that entered into the temple, who, seeing Peter and John about to go into the temple, asked an alms. So let's look about this real quick. This is a really interesting juxtaposition. We've got a man whom his friends and family would carry to the temple every single day, going to the temple, but never going in. They'd sit him right at the gates, right at the front. And then you've got Peter and John go to the temple every day, going to the same place at the same time, but with wildly different expectations of themselves. Now it's interesting, this man, it says that he never entered into the temple. And we know that later on that he was over 40 years old and he was born lame since birth. Now, perhaps his family, when he was born, said, okay, your legs don't work. You're not good for much, so you can be a beggar. I'm not sure. That's probably what happened. Or he said of himself, I can't do much because I'm born this way. My legs don't work. I can beg. How many Christians do we have in this world today that get up and they go to their Sunday services, they go to their Wednesday Bible studies, and they sit in their chair with the same identity of a lame beggar, never fully understanding who they are in the kingdom? This man had a family and friends that would take him and place him at the gate. Here, you beg. This is what you do. This is what you're good at. How about you find yourself some friends that will bring you to the kingdom of God? How about you find yourself some friends that will put you in the presence of God and not just say, this is what you're good for? Or more importantly, how about you become the friend to other people that get other people to the presence of God? Because we know another story in the Bible
where a man was lame, he was paralyzed, but he

He had friends that climbed him up on a roof, tore open the roof, and put him down into the presence of Jesus. So how about we, in life, we make it our mission that we bring people to the presence of Jesus, that we don't let people get stuck in who they are, stuck in who they think they are, stuck in their brokenness, stuck in their lameness, stuck in their nothingness. Let's call more out of people. Let's be the kinds of friends that tear off roofs for people. Pretty interesting that this man goes to the temple every day. He had to have crossed paths with Jesus. The other disciples had to have seen this lame man because they were all going to the same temple. But why did he never enter in? Never went all the way into the temple, stayed on the outside. So I would say because he was so aware of his lack, of everything he lacked, his legs, his money, his worth, that he couldn't see the possibility of what God could do. His lack, his lameness became his identity. There's something to that. The enemy wants to trap you in a mind vault of lack. Never believing for anything else, never believing for anything more, never seeing anything more of yourself. But let me tell you something. God sees you as something entirely different. He sees you as a warrior for the kingdom. He sees you as one who carries his presence and his power. Wherever you go, you take over, you take dominion of wherever you walk. And it's real interesting that we see Peter and John, they don't have anything. They don't have money. Just like this man, they have legs at work. But let's dig into this a little bit further. Verses 4 and 5, and Peter, fastening his eyes upon him with John, said, "Look on us." And he gave heed unto them, expecting to receive something of them. So here comes Peter and John. Now this reminds me of a story because what I'm sensing in this, because Peter and John are walking, the man says something to them and he says, "Hey, look up, look at us." It feels like to me that Peter was just walking everywhere ready to pick a fight with somebody for the kingdom. I mean, the lame man was at the edge of access, but could never touch it. Peter, on the other hand, was at the edge of the presence of God, just waiting for somebody to touch him, just waiting. And I'm gonna break him off something. I'm gonna give him the presence of God. That's what it felt like to me. Now, what's funny is, I don't know, maybe I would have been like 11 or 12. If any of you guys are old enough to remember me, I was always extra tiny. That's why Gabriel could always win, because I was extra small. For whatever reason, I was just extra small. So one day after a Sunday service, which, you know, oftentimes Papa would let us drive with him. We'd drive in his car. It happened often. But this one Sunday, he said, "Hey, we were getting ready to go to lunch. We would all meet and go to lunch somewhere after church." He says, "You want to drive?" I said, "Sure." I'm always a risk taker. I love taking a risk. But I was like 11 or 12. I was very little. Couldn't see over the, you know, couldn't even reach the pedals. Well, he flips me the keys and gets in the passenger side. Right out here. Big old Lincoln, I mean, we're talking early 90s, huge Lincoln town car, like a giant boat. The thing was probably 65 feet long. Remember this? We would do this? I get in the car, and I'm looking over. I see that he gets in the passenger.

I-10. And up to this point, he's been talking me through it. You know, through the red lights, slow down, speed up, the whole thing, talking me through it. Well, at some point, right before I get into I-10, I realize he's not talking to me anymore. I look over. My grandfather is in a full-blown prayer meeting, praising God, talking in their tongues, tears streaming down his face with his hands in the air, just praying. The man was on the edge of a prayer meeting everywhere he went. I kid you not. He could be sitting in a restaurant and just start praying. We could be walking somewhere, just start praying. Peter and John were walking somewhere just ready to pray. That's what I love about it. We have to be the type of people that are ready and willing for God to use us at any given moment. So we did get onto I-10 that day. I had never driven on the interstate in my entire life. And I'm looking, as I'm getting ready to get on, I'm starting to speed up. I'm like, okay, what's more important here? Do I disrupt the man of God, or do I just bully my way onto the interstate and hope we all survive? I literally did not know what to do. I could not decide what was most important. I chose not to bother him and just to keep driving. We got there, we survived, so I guess it all worked out. But the point of the story is, at any given moment, he was ready and willing to enter in the presence of God, because he knew where he stood in the kingdom. He was a child of the king. We are children of the king. But do we just go right up to the gates and never enter into what God has for us? Or are we always ready to enter in? See, that's the difference here between the lame man and Peter, because they went to the same place at the same time, and they always did this. But what was different? What was the difference? One man's lack became his identity. And here's what's cool about this. Peter wasn't a priest. Peter wasn't a politician. He wasn't rich. He was a fisherman. God isn't looking for you to be something special. He's looking for you to stand up when he says stand up. And when you dive into this story, this wasn't Peter saying, hey, look at us. It was more jarring. It was a look up, look at us. He had to break his attention. The man spent his entire life looking down at all the things that were wrong, looking at all the mistakes, all the failures, all the things that he did not have, and just begging. Peter knew he had to break his focus. Peter knew he had to break his gaze. Peter knew that he had to look up and look out to try to find the promises of God. In our life, we can face life two ways. We're going to face storms. That's a given. That's a promise. We will face storms. We will go through problems. We will have heartache and heartbreak. But are we going to look to all the stuff we don't have, look to all the stuff we think we need, or do we look up and find God in the middle of it? See, Peter, this is very interesting about Peter. He knew something about where to look and where to focus. There was a time in Peter's life where he was that lame man sitting on legs that did not work. See, when the disciples were on this boat and a storm came, might I add, Jesus said, get in the boat, and compelled them to get in the boat and go to the other side. He sent them to the other side and a storm came. That's interesting. But what I'm talking about is this storm that happened, 11 disciples got lost, got in fear, got in anxiety. They were so torn up that they couldn't recognize Jesus walking on the water. They said it must be a ghost. What is that out there? It must be a ghost. These are people that had spent every day with Jesus, yet they couldn't recognize him on the water. But Peter did. And here's what's interesting, and here's what I love about this story. Peter didn't say, oh, Jesus, it's you, fix the storm. He said, Jesus, if it's you, call me to you. And then what did Jesus do? Jesus did not address the storm, did he? He said, Peter, yeah, come on out. Come out, come be with me, Peter. Let's go. Jesus did something to Peter. The storm is irrelevant. The storms we face in life do not matter if we know where the master is. Everything we go through, every heartache, every heartbreak is nothing compared to the power and the majesty of being with Jesus. So he calls Peter out of the boat and onto the water. That means he called Peter to rise above the storms he was going through. Peter was literally walking on top of his storms. There's a power to our feet. There's a power to our legs. Where are we standing?

step we take dominion of. Now, Peter did sink. And it said, why did he sink? It says he began to look. He wasn't fixed on Jesus, but then in a moment he looked and his gaze went to the wind and it went to the waves and he sank. The things we focus on in our life will consume and overtake us if we let them. The lame man sitting at the gate was looking down at the things he didn't have, at his brokenness. Peter began to look at the storm and the winds and the waves. So he began to sink. Now let's keep going in this story. We're going to look at verses 6, 7, and 8. Then Peter said, "Silver and gold have I none." He's saying he didn't have anything either. The lame man didn't have anything, and Peter's identifying with it. Hey, I don't got those things. Silver and gold have I none. I can't give you that stuff. But such as I have, I give to thee. In the name of Jesus Christ of Nazareth, rise up and walk. And he took him by the right hand, and he lifted him up, and immediately his feet and ankle bones received strength, and he, leaping up, stood and walked and entered with them into the temple, walking and leaping and praising God for the first time in his life. He stood up, and he went straight to the temple, finally made it into the temple. Now, here's what's interesting. Why is it Peter in this story that's doing this? Peter and John were there. All the other disciples would have gone to this same temple. Many of them most likely would have seen that lame man. Because Peter had touched the hand of a man. Peter was the man who was sinking in water and could not rise up, and he could not stand on feet. His feet did not work. Peter was that lame man, and Jesus reached down and he picked him up. And let me tell you something. There is a supernatural transference of power. When Jesus touches you, power leaves his body and goes into you. Virtue goes into you. Healing goes into you. Anointing goes into you. You become one who rises on top of the storms, and you become a storm walker. Peter was that man who had touched the hand of a man. He had touched the hand of a man. So he knew if I can just get to somebody else, Jesus has already touched this hand. Jesus has already touched me. I know all I got to do is get to where he is. Let me get to where he is. Hey, look at me. I got something for you. Silver and gold, I don't have. What the world thinks I'm supposed to have, I don't have, but I got something. But I got something. We are sons and daughters of the Most High King. We got something. We got something that lives on the inside of us that's greater than anything that we can face, but do we see it? Can we stand up in it? It takes one to stand for many to believe. Takes one to stand for many to believe. So here's what I love about this story is that Peter was the one who walked on the water. Therefore, he could be the one that goes to this lame man and touch him and lift him up. The storms that we go through in life, I won't tell you that I know why we go through things. I don't know why we go through heartaches or heartbreaks. But let me tell you this, when God brings you through a storm, you are supernaturally anointed to carry other people through the same storms that you've been through. Our heartaches and our heartbreaks become our platforms to reach people for the kingdom. Peter had been there. He had done that, so he knew exactly what to do in the moment. Every one of you, you've been through moments of pain. And you've seen God work through you. Now, you use it to work through other people. What if I told you that the power of God works best through what the world says that you lack? Think about that for a moment. God doesn't need you to be special at anything. He's not looking for you to be special at anything, because God will take care of that. He just needs your trust. He needs you to stand when he says stand. He's not waiting for you to be impressive. He is waiting for you to be available and to stand up. Luke chapter 10, verse 19. Behold, I have given you authority to tread on serpents and scorpions and over all the power of the enemy, and nothing shall by any means hurt you. There's our power to us knowing and understanding that we can walk in the presence of God. The enemy wants to trap you into thinking that you're not strong enough, you're not big enough, you're not smart enough, you're not

not wise enough. You can't do this. You can't be a preacher. You can't minister. You can't touch people because you're just too weak. You're just too small. You're forgotten. You're unnoticed. You're a beggar. But that same promise goes all the way back to the Old Covenant. It goes all the way back to the Old Testament. Joshua 1 verse 3, I have given you every place where the bottom of your foot steps as I have promised Moses. Because I am a child of the king, I know that I carry power wherever I go. That means if somebody's hurting, their heart is broken, I just got to get to them. I just got to step into their area because there's presence on me. That's why where it says wherever my foot steps, we take dominion. We take control wherever I go. That's why Peter knew if he can get to that lame man, he's going to rise up and walk because he carries something in him because he had been that man that Jesus touched. We in here have been that man that Jesus has touched. We have felt his power and his anointing on our lives. But do we identify with that power or do we identify with the lame? How do you see yourself? God has over 7,000 promises in the Word about what he thinks about you. That you are the head, not the tail, that you are above and not beneath. That wherever the sole of your foot steps, I have given it to you. Those are his promises that are active and alive for us today. But do we read the Word of God and see that as us? Or are we looking at our lack? Are we looking at our broken legs? The devil wants to tell you your legs don't work, spiritually speaking. But there's a reason why he wants that, because he knows that there's a promise to every child of God that we walk in power and anointing. Now check this out about this lame man. So what I love about this, it says that he entered in the temple praising God. Now verses 9 through 12, and all the people saw him walking and praising God. And that they knew that it was he which sat for alms at the beautiful gate of the temple. And they were filled with wonder and amazement at that which had happened unto him. And as the lame man which was healed held Peter and John, all the people ran together unto them in the porch that is called Solomon's, greatly wondering. And when Peter saw it, he answered unto the people, ye men of Israel, why marvel ye at this, or why look ye so earnestly on us, as though by our own power or holiness we made this man walk? And thus begins Peter's second sermon. Unplanned, not scripted. They were walking in the presence of God. Revival was going to break out wherever they went. That is our pattern as a Christian, that we walk, we're ready to be used no matter where we go. And when his presence falls, we act in it. We stand up and we walk. Now the lame man, it says that he stood up and he walked. And he goes into the temple for the very first time, running and jumping and leaping and praising God, and then holding on to Peter and John. And that's what drew a crowd. People saw that and came around, and then Peter began to preach. That man's life, the lame beggar who had been lame since birth, became a preacher in that moment. He didn't have to say a word. His legs started doing preaching. As he got up and moved, as he praised God, as he was jumping and praising and running, he began to preach. His legs did, not even his voice. You don't got to be a preacher. You don't got to even say anything. All you have to do is rise up in the power of God. I may not have much, but I will say this. In the name of Jesus Christ of Nazareth, rise up and walk. Get up and walk. Get up and walk. Get up and walk. When we stand in the presence of the King, when we stand, people run to God. When we stand, people will run to God. He didn't even have to preach. He didn't even say a word. We don't know that he said a word. We knew that he praised God, but that's it. But just him standing and him praising caused people to see and to come to God and eventually get saved. We aren't called to live unnoticed, forgotten, irrelevant lives. You don't got to get up and preach on this stage. You just got to get up. That's all you got to do is stand up. When you stand up, your life becomes a living testimony and your life will preach sermons to people.
at your work, at your home, wherever you go. Your life will preach sermons. God will take care of it. You got to trust him enough just to stand up. That lame man, it says that he was lame for more than 40 years. So we can surmise that he was 40, 41, 42, 43 years old, about that old. Sitting at the edge of access and never going in. 40 years. That's an interesting number in the kingdom. The Israelites died in the wilderness. They spent 40 years in the wilderness before they entered in, before they took the land. This man sat at the gates of the temple. This means Jesus would have passed him going to the temple. This means other disciples would have passed him going to the temple. Why was he not healed earlier? Perhaps he was so full of unbelief that he could never believe. Perhaps God was orchestrating and designing something for his life to get to a place where he could preach the gospel without even having to say a word. Unbelief has to die in you for you to be used in the kingdom. Fear has to die in you for you to be used in the kingdom. See, so often we let our anxieties, we let our fears, we let all of these things cloud our vision and cloud our judgment to where we can't see Jesus, that we can't recognize Jesus in the midst. Against all odds, I'm telling you this, this is a promise for you. Against all odds, no matter what you're going through, Jesus will come and be at your side, but can you look up and can you see him? He is telling you to get up. I've fixed you. I don't care about the storms, son. I don't care about the storms, daughter. I don't care about the waves. I don't care about what you're going through. Just look at me. Look at me. I've got something for you. I've done something for you. I have fixed you. I have healed you. But can you believe it? Can we, as sons and daughters of the Most High God, walk in that promise? Or do we stay focused on all that we lack? Do we stay focused on all that we're not? Do we stay focused on all that we don't have? Everything we're missing? Or do we stand up and just say, God, I'm going to trust you and I'm going to stand up and I'll let you do something else. I'll let you do the rest. Just use me as a vessel. See, he's called you to rise above everything you're going through. He has given you a supernatural power and ability to rise above the things that you are facing. And I promise you this, you will all face things. And God has already given you a promise that you will walk on top of all these things. You will step on serpents and scorpions. Wherever you go, I've already given you the land. You just step on it and it is yours. Now it's very interesting. When the Israelites crossed over the Jordan for the very first time to go and take the land after Moses had died, the first thing that Joshua sees is another man. A man with a sword drawn in his hand. And Joshua says, hey, who are you? Should I be afraid of you? Are you my enemy? Are you for me? Are you against me? Who are you? The man was a pre-incarnate Jesus Christ standing there, and he said, I am the captain of the Lord's armies with a sword in his hand. The Jesus that we serve is a man with a sword drawn in his hand. And he says, I have given you the land. Now go and take it. I have given you the land. Now go and take it. We do not serve a quiet, boring God. We serve a God that is a warrior God. And he's called his children to be warrior children. We are to be like him. Daily getting more and more like God. Us becoming warriors for the kingdom. The lame man stood up. His ankles were fixed. His knees were fixed. And he began to dance, he began to run, and he began to sing under the anointing of God. He began to praise. That is what we do. That's how we win at this life. We praise. Now, I don't know what you're going through, but you're going through something.
I'm here to implore you right now.

Look up. Look out. Find the promises of God and cling to the promises of God. He's got something for you. He's called you to do something. He's called you to rise up. Stand up. In the name of Jesus Christ of Nazareth, rise up and walk. That is our calling as Christians, to rise up and walk. In the name of Jesus Christ of Nazareth, rise up and walk. Now, Gabriel just said at one of the speeches a couple weeks ago that we serve a big God. A big God. So ask for big things. We're no longer worried about the few pennies that we don't have. Let me go and preach and let thousands of people get saved. Just takes one to stand for many to believe. My grandfather took that stand when he was 8 years old. And from that, multiplied multiplicities of multitudinous millions, as he would say, got saved. But that is no different than us. All we have to do is stand and God, let God use it. Let God direct it. Let God take you places. People will be saved. When you stand, people will run to God because you took a stand. We all have a promise. We all have a calling. We are all in this room for a very specific purpose, such a time as this. But are we too caught up looking at everything else? Are we too caught up looking at all the brokenness, all the sin, all the shame? So many Christians get to the place, they get to the temple and never enter into what God has for them. Are you stuck in your sin? Are you stuck in your shame? Have you let your brokenness become your identity? I'm telling you right now, in the name of Jesus Christ of Nazareth, rise up and walk. This is your moment now to stand up for the kingdom. God has so much for his children. But we get so caught up, oh, I can't do this. I'm not good at this. I can't see myself doing these things. God is just saying, hey, just stand up and let me take care of the rest. Just stand up. I will do it. You got to stand up. You got to trust me. Just stand up and I will take care of it. So do we trust him this morning? So here's what I would like to do to end this service. I want our professional, awesome singers and musicians to sing an awesome, power-filled praise song. That's what we're going to do. I mean, energy. We got to have some energy. And we're going to rise up and walk this morning. We're going to rise up and walk this morning. We're going to step on serpents. We're going to step on scorpions. We're going to take the land this morning. These altars are open. We're going to get to these altars, and we're going to praise God, and we're going to shout, and we're going to dance for the kingdom. These altars are open for us. We're going to get here. This is where our victory is. This is the time when we dance and we sing and we give our lives fully over to the kingdom. We let God decide what he'll do with us. We just got to stand. This is us standing right now. In the name of Jesus Christ of Nazareth, rise up and walk.

0: Ushers, come on. Ushers. Matthew, I want you to come. Gabriel, come here, please. Come here, son. First, I want to tell you how proud I am of you. It's the greatest thing I've ever seen in my life. But I want to say this, Matthew. There's a call of God on your life. It has so long ago, in the courts of a pagan kingdom, God raised up a woman by the name of Esther with the profound statement for such a time as this. That call has always been there, but now is the season that it's being revealed. And Gabriel, come here. I want us to lay hands on Matthew, and I want you to stretch your hands toward him. God's going to use Matthew. Father, in the name of Jesus, I thank you, first of all, for the call that is on his life. And though it has been hidden for many years, now it has come forth for a time such as this. And we're asking for a great anointing, a double portion of the anointing of the Holy Spirit to rest upon him. Move him out of the business world into the most important world of all, the soul winning world. Your hand is upon him and his family. And Lord, we thank you. We thank you for what you gave us this morning, a word of faith, a word of hope, a word of encouragement, that no matter what we're going through, it's time to stand. It's time to stand. It's time to stand. In the name of Jesus, in the name of Jesus, in the name of Jesus. Wow! I think we'll do this again.
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0: Without a doubt, Janet Paschal is one of gospel music's greatest female singers. 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And the best part, as I said, it's they're $20 each, but you

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Well, Robin, just turn around if you would, because I think there is somebody here this morning that's been saved by the blood of Jesus. I think there's somebody here that's been healed by the power of Jesus. I think there's somebody here been filled and changed. And we've come to camp meeting to celebrate. One more time, Robin.

Hallelujah. Hallelujah. Let the redeemed of the Lord say so. Come on, Robin.

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3: Well, praise the Lord. Amen. 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
7: You know, I really wouldn't want to live if I couldn't live for the Lord. And I mean that. It's not just mere rhetoric. To have a friend that'll stick closer than a brother, that's gone away to prepare for us a mansion. The downbeat on the 5 chord, I think.

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0: 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Let him have his way.
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0: This song is about nearly 4,000 years old. It was written by Abraham. I'll admit, a brother in Oklahoma City some years ago straightened it up a little bit, but Abraham started it off, and this is what he said.

0: realized what a valuable tool the Expositor Study Bible really is. We have sold over 5.5 million copies of the Expositor Study Bible in one of its variations. And we've got several different versions available right now. And we also have brand new, hot off the press, our French edition of the Expositor Study Bible. You can see it right there on the screen. Pick up your copies right now. You will not be disappointed.
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4: Thank you, Master. There could never be anything more beautiful than a lost soul coming to Jesus. The story of the prodigal son has to be the epitome of God reaching out for man. And there are so many of you that watch us by television. You've tried it. You've tried the world. You've tried all that it has to offer. But you've never forgotten the prayers you once prayed. A godly mother that called your name before heaven so many times. Deep down inside, you're tired. You're tired of the disappointments, the frustration, the hypocrisy, and you're about ready to come home. It's over now.

0: 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Praise the Lord.
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2: Without the baptism in the Holy Spirit, I don't care how religious you are. I don't care how big your denomination is. I don't care how big your building is. I don't care how many doctorates you may have. I don't care how many people come to your church. Without the baptism in the Holy Ghost, you may have a lot of activity. It may be literally brawling in activity. But without the Holy Spirit, you're going to get very precious little done for Jesus Christ. Because the Holy Ghost is the power. He is the anointing. He is the teacher in the church today.
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3: Under Holy Spirit conviction, the sinner knows he needs a Savior, so he turns to the cross and puts his faith in Jesus Christ. Yet, when that new convert fails the Lord and sins, as all believers do, he works to follow rules and regimens that he believes will win him victory over the world, the flesh, and the devil. But instead, he loses again and again. So what must a believer do to triumph? In this extraordinary book, The Yoke of Bondage, written by evangelist Jimmy Swaggart, readers will learn how faith moved from the finished work of Christ summons believers to never-ending bondage. But if the object of faith is the cross of Christ, the believer will experience a life filled with victory. To get this powerful book, the number to call is 800-288-8350, or you can go online anytime at jsm.org.

0: We have received comment after comment of people who watch Sun Life Broadcasting Network, specifically my grandfather, Evangelist Jimmy Swaggart, and they tell us how much those old hymns bless them. And we have put together 5 CDs. In fact, they were all recorded by my grandfather. Great Hymns of the Church, volumes 1 through 5. You're going to have songs such as Blessed Quietness, The Cross Is Not Greater, Precious Lord, Take My Hand, Tell It to Jesus, and so forth and so on. 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So here's what you need to do. $10 each. 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
1: This is Gabriel Swagger, and we are reading from the Expositor's Word for Every Day, July the 7th. And he spoke this parable unto certain which trusted in themselves that they were righteous, and despised others. Two men went up into the temple to pray, the one a Pharisee, and the other a publican. Luke chapters 18, verses 9 and 10. The parable of the Pharisee and the publican, as given by Christ, proclaims in no uncertain terms the rudiments of relative righteousness, works righteousness, and imputed righteousness. Only the last one is acceptable to the Lord. The Pharisee projected, first of all, relative righteousness. In other words, he measured his supposed righteousness by comparing himself with others. Those who rely on such always select those who they think are worse than they themselves. Somehow, this seems to make them feel better. God, however, can never accept relative righteousness. The Pharisee also was relying on works righteousness, which spoke of his twice weekly fasts and his paying tithe on all that he possessed. Or at least this was his claim. Millions in the world today, like this Pharisee of old, trusts in works righteousness, which God also will never accept. The two, works righteousness and relative righteousness, are the two types of supposed righteousness which are claimed by most of the world. The publican, standing afar off, which meant he was probably in the court of the Gentiles, began to pray, but would not so much as lift up his eyes unto heaven. He felt his acute unworthiness and conducted himself accordingly. When the Scripture says he smote upon his breast, it means that he kept doing this over and over. When he said, "God, be merciful to me, a sinner," the original text actually says, "the sinner," meaning that in his own eyes, he felt he was the greatest sinner in the world. Every afternoon at 3 o'clock, the evening lamb was offered up as a propitiation for the sins of that day. The publican pleaded forgiveness and acceptance because of the merit of that atoning blood. It foreshadowed the atoning death of the Lamb of God, who was himself the propitiation, i.e. the mercy seat. As a result, the Lord imputed unto him a perfect righteousness, all made possible by the atoning death of the Lamb of God. Imputed righteousness is righteousness that we do not earn or cannot earn, and neither can we merit such. It is freely given to the believing sinner upon confession of faith in Christ. It is the only type of righteousness that God will accept, because it's based on the perfect righteousness of Christ. It is obtained by evidencing faith in Christ and his perfect sacrifice of himself. The Scripture says that this man went down to his house justified rather than the other. In other words, he was declared a righteous man. The Pharisee was not justified at all. There are no degrees of justification.

0: The verse does not mean that the Pharisee was partly justified and the publican fully. It means that the one was wholly justified and the other not at all. In reference to all of this, the Lord said, "For everyone who exalts himself shall be abased, and he who humbles himself shall be exalted." The Lord evidently repeated this frequently.
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7: 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But first, join us as we praise the Lord with music from Family Worship Center in Baton Rouge, Louisiana.

Jesus be all the

let your name be magnified this morning. We come, Lord, while there's still time. We come to praise your name.

You may be seated for just a second. I want to take you back just for a moment to a place called Gadara. A man who had lived among the tombs, the scripture says, demon-possessed, cutting himself with stones. His life was literally a living hell. I want you to think about that, a life that was a literal hell. But you see, Jesus had a plan, because he saw this man in his spirit and said, there's someone that needs to hear the gospel. And when he showed up on the scene, everything changed for this demoniac of Gadara. No longer was he bound by those legions of demons, but in a moment's time, he was in his right mind and he was clothed. But you see, here's the good part. The great thing about that man is he turned into an evangelist. Oh my Lord. I said he turned into an evangelist. And as he left that place, as he left that literal hell on earth, he began to go out among the towns.

0: Somebody give God a hand clap of praise in this place this morning. Camp meeting is here this morning. My. Praise God, praise God. I want you, if you have a need this morning, I just want you to slip up your hand wherever you may be. We're not going to call you down to this front this morning, but if you have a need, we're just going to believe God right now that He's able to touch you, to able to minister to you. And those that are watching and listening right now, He's right where you are. All you've got to do is reach out your hand this morning. Believe God that He is able. Let's go to the Lord in prayer right now. Heavenly Father, we come before You in the name of Jesus. And Lord, we are just thankful that we have the opportunity that we could come before You with our needs. And this morning we pray for every need that is under the sound of our voice today, whether here or watching and listening somewhere around the world. We know that You are the God that healeth thee. And this morning we declare healing virtue to flow, to touch Your people, to minister to every need, to minister to every man, woman, boy, and girl. Lord, we know that You are able, and we stand upon Your word this morning, and we ask it all in the mighty name of Jesus Christ. And we declare it this morning that by Your stripes, we are healed in the name of Jesus. Now give the Lord a hand clap of praise this morning. Come on, church, we can do better than that this morning. Hallelujah.
1: Now, a song from Tara Montpetit.

There is still power in prayer. Would you stand this morning, church? We're going to take up our tithes and the offerings for Family Worship Center. And we thank you so much for all that you are doing. We want to, of course, extend that same thankfulness to those that are watching and listening. You can call the number on the screen, or you can go online right now and give to the work of God. Father, we come before you in the name of Jesus. We thank you so much for all that you've done for us. We ask that you'd continue to pour out your blessings upon your people. And we ask it in Jesus' name. Amen. March around this morning, please.

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2: I want you to turn with me once again to the book of Matthew. Reading just a few short verses, trying to get through where we started a couple of weeks ago. Matthew chapter 5, beginning in verse 13. We are reading what is widely known as the Sermon on the Mount. It is the greatest teaching ever given on what it means to be a Christian. And the reason why is because of who said it, who spoke it, who gave it. Our Lord and our Savior, Jesus Christ. And He gave us some words that every single one of us need to apply into our lives each and every single day. Beginning in verse 13, Matthew chapter 5, Jesus would say, "You are the salt of the earth. But if the salt have lost his savor, wherewith shall it be salted? It is thenceforth good for nothing but to be cast out and to be trodden under the foot of men. You are the light of the world. A city that is set on a hill cannot be hid. Neither do men light a candle and put it under a bushel, but on a candlestick. And it gives light unto all who are in the house. Let your light so shine before men that they may see your good works and glorify your Father which is in heaven." And we're to cover the first half of this section today, or at least try to. And I want to use for a subject, a ministering for a few moments, a believer's influence on society. A believer's influence on society. Let's pray. Heavenly Father, we come before you this morning. In the name of Jesus, we thank you for your Spirit. We thank you for who you are and what you've done for us. We ask for your anointing this morning to teach, to minister, to preach your word. For Lord, we cannot do without the anointing of the Holy Spirit. Anoint our ears to hear what you would have us to say. And we ask it all in the mighty name of Jesus. Amen. And amen. I've shared this story before, but it's been some years. But I want to preface it by saying this, that ever since that I was a little child, and you can ask my father and my mother about this, but ever since that I was a little child, God would speak to me in the form of dreams. It's not often. It doesn't happen every night. But there are some times that God gives me something through a dream that is of some importance. And I want to share with you one specific dream. And if I get a little emotional during the time frame, just forgive me. It was about over 20 or close to 20 years ago. In fact, it was about 21, 22 years ago. I'd just come home from college, and I was just kind of getting started and working at the ministry. I don't believe that I was the youth pastor at this time frame. And I just moved in. I just left my house. And I moved into it's kind of a townhome apartment type thing that my grandmother had purchased for my great-grandmother, her mom, Memo. She lived there for many, many, many years. And when she passed away, I moved in. One Sunday afternoon, I had left and come home from church. And of course, I did what any good American does on a Sunday afternoon, take a nap. But while I was sleeping, something happened. It was one of the most awe-inspiring things that I had ever seen in a dream. But even though I was in my early 20s, it was showing me the impact that this ministry has had on the world. In this dream, it was like that I was transported back in time. And I would visit some of those auditoriums here in the United States where my grandfather would have those giant citywide crusades back in the 1980s. And as I would look out upon the crowd, and it was everywhere that I went in this dream, it was jammed packed. Not an empty seat in that arena. They were literally all the way up to the front of the stage. And what was so remarkable was in this dream, I'll never forget it. It is emblazoned upon my mind. I remember the platform, the way it was set up, just like it was back in the old crusade days. That long, long platform, about, I guess, 4, 5, 6 feet high, and it was so long. And you look behind me in this dream, and the instruments were just placed identical to where they were in the crusade. But the strange thing about it is that there were no singers or

It was empty. The chairs over here for the family and the singers and musicians were empty. But on the platform, dead center, stood my grandparents. And if you ever remember and you look back at those old crusade days when Papa would give the altar call and pray for countless millions of people to accept Christ, you will always see Dad about 5 feet over to his left, and that's where Dad was standing in this dream. And then I found myself a little further over by this giant speaker that was generally on the edge of the platform. So I want you to see the picture. The stage, the instruments, the microphones, the chairs. But the only ones on the platform was Mimi and Papa, Dad, and me. But one thing became very obvious. The people that were in the audience in this dream were not people who were alive, but they're people who had passed on, who had accepted Jesus Christ as their Savior. It was one after another after another. And as I stood there in this dream, it was like they were pushing up so close to the audience or to the front, to the platform, that a few somehow stepped foot on the platform. And the first one that came to me was a dear lady. But what was so strange was that her demeanor was very sickly. She was gaunt. You can tell that there was a sickness. But what also set her apart was the way that she was dressed. Her hair was not something in the 2000s, but it was something from the late 70s, early 1980s. The way that she was dressed, but her dress was even so large on her, on this gaunt figure. But she walked up right up to me. She grabbed my hand and she just said, "Thank you. Thank you." And let me just kind of pause here and explain this for a moment. As I begin to explain this dream to my family, at least that one part, I believe it was my grandmother that said, "I wonder, from what you are describing, I wonder if it was Zoe." And I'm like, "I don't know who that is." She said, "You know our TV building? Every building on this property is named after a missionary or a minister except our TV building. It's named after a woman, the Zoe B. Vance Teleproduction Center." And I said, "Well, what is the significance of this?" And she said, "From what you are explaining, it is identical to how we remember Zoe. She was a supporter of the ministry, lived in San Diego, California. She was of great means. And in fact, that building, she paid for it. The television equipment that we had that went all over the world, she paid for it." I want you to think about that. The equipment that went all over the world, she paid for it. She died of cancer. But you've heard my grandfather share that before she passed away, he baptized her in the Pacific Ocean. And he had a dream about her that she was in heaven, and he went to see her and said, "I've got to go back

And as they began to explain that, things started to make sense. But going back to the dream, as I grabbed her hand and she just kept saying, thank you. Thank you. And it wasn't really to me, of course, obviously. Thank you. And she went on. And then the next one that came up to me was unmistakable. Unmistakable. Many of you may not know this or may not even remember, but back in the 90s, in the late 90s, mid to late 90s, there was a man that would start coming. He started coming to church. He would sit in this area right here. He was gruff. He was rough. He made a lot of money doing some things that he shouldn't have been. He lost a lot of money doing things he shouldn't have been. But he would never miss a service on Sundays. His name was Bobby Graham. There would be times where Papa would be talking in the middle of preaching. Now, who does this? He would be in the middle of preaching, Papa was, and he would begin to talk about something that he needed regarding a radio project, the radio station, whether here in Baton Rouge or a transmitter somewhere that we were trying to purchase or another station we were trying to purchase. And in the middle of the message, Bobby would feebly stand up and say, Brother Swaggart, I'm telling you right now, I'm giving you the first $5,000. And then he would start calling people out. Joel's here, he would say, he would say, Joel, you're given the next $5,000. And he would start pointing people out. And in the middle of a service, we would raise the money that we needed to buy that station or to buy that transmitter or whatever it may be. But you know, the strange thing was, is that in the middle of service, he would always leave. And he would walk outside and light up a cigarette, non-filtered. And then he would come right back in. And he did this for years. He did it for years. And I'll tell you this, there are certain stations and transmitters that we have that we would not have today if it was not for him leading that charge and pointing out people to give that extra cash. But when he passed, nobody ever knew if he actually made it right with God. We never knew if he actually made it right with God. But in that dream, it was unmistakable. I saw it. He walked right up to me, grabbed me by the hand and said, thank you. In that gruff, rough Louisiana voice, thank you. Thank you. Thank you. Let me stop here and say this. We don't know who's watching. And we don't know who's listening. And we may not know who's in this audience right now. But when we get to heaven, I guarantee there's going to be multiplied millions that are going to say, thank you, because I heard the gospel through the telecast, through the network, through the radio station. Thank you. Thank you. Thank you. Thank you. But then the last one, it wasn't anyone that came up. But I'll never forget in that dream, that large speaker was standing here, and there were people that were all across the front. And as I was standing, I just happened to look down, and when I did, I saw Mamaw, Mimi's mom, who went home to be with the Lord just about a year or two prior. And there she was, as beautiful as ever, with a smile on her face,

0: supernatural. Because there was something that happened to me that was absolutely supernatural that I cannot explain. Because in my room as I woke up, I had at that time an armoire, a gentleman's chest, or whatever it was, and on top of it was a stereo that I had brought with me. And the funny thing was, it was a CD player, it was a little mini disc player, and it was a really nice little system, but it was unplugged. The plug was hanging over the gentleman's chest, and like I can see it dangling. But all of a sudden, that thing turned on. There was no CD in it. There was no disc in it. But it filled the room, a specific song. And it went just like this. Brian, please.
1: There's a whole lot of people going home.

It filled my bedroom. And it was like I was listening to it with speakers that are magnified and amplified 10 times over. But in that moment, I felt the Lord impress upon me, we don't know the impact that this ministry has had on the whole world. But there's soon going to come a day when we get to that place called glory, where we're going to see that impact firsthand and face to face, as all those people that said yes to Jesus, whether in the 60s or the 70s or the 80s or the 90s or the 2000s or the 2010s, and now in the 2020s, there are still people saying yes to Jesus each and every single day. I say that to say this. Thank you, guys. I say that to say this. We

are in the people reaching business. Oh, I want to say that just one more time so you can catch the gravity of that statement. We are in the people reaching business. I'm going to say it a third time because I think some of you, you're just looking at it just from our point of view. You need to look at it from your point of view too. You need to look at it from your point of view, not just from this ministry's point of view, but for your point of view. Where you are, where you're sitting, where you are right now, that every single one of us that is a part of this ministry, every single one of us that is joined together in prayer and financial support of this ministry, we've got a mandate, and that is we are in the people reaching business, and that we will not stop. We will not stop. We will not grow silent. We will not back up. We will not back down. But we will move forward with the message of Jesus Christ and Him crucified. Because there are people that need to hear the gospel message of Jesus Christ. Right now, people need the Lord. People need to hear about Jesus. They need to know He loves them. They need to know He saved them. He can save them. They need to know that He can fill them with the Holy Spirit. That He can break that bondage of sin and shame and darkness that has plagued their life. I include all of you, all of our media church members, nearly 57,000 media church members all over the world. I'm including you in this. We collectively are in the people reaching business. It's our job. It's our mandate. It's our responsibility to tell the world about Jesus. And I believe it. I believe this. The latter house will be greater than the former house. That what God used my grandparents to do, I believe He's going to double. He's going to triple. He's going to quadruple, because there's still much more land that needs to be possessed. We're in the people reaching business. And I want you, as a child of God, to understand you have a part to play in this. That you're not just here by accident. You're not here just to show up on a Sunday morning and just and go through the motions at times when it comes to being in church. That you have a responsibility, and that is this. Be a Christian not only in church, but be a Christian when you go home. Be a Christian when you go to the work tomorrow. Be a Christian when you go to the polls and vote. Oh, I'm gonna hammer that one on just for 1 second. You are a Christian. That means when you show up to the polls in November to vote, you need to vote as a Christian, not as a particular party. You need to vote as a Christian, and you need to say, what would Jesus and who would Jesus vote for? Now listen, I'm not Donnie Swagger. When it comes to this stuff, he can recite it and he can recite it in his sleep. I think he does recite it in his sleep. That when he goes to sleep at night, vote Christian. Vote Christian. Vote Christian. Vote Christian. That means this, church, when you leave here, you need to say, I'm going to vote Christian. When you leave here, I'm going to go to the restaurant and eat as a Christian. When I go to the marketplace, I'm going to go as a Christian. If I'm going to the hospital, I'm going as a Christian. No matter what.

Christian. We have not called. We were not called. We have not been called to live in isolation. Do you hear me, church? God did not save you. He did not deliver you. He did not break those bondages of sin just so you can hide somewhere, isolated from everybody else. We are in this world, but we are not of this world. And if God has called us to be in the people reaching business, what good are we if we isolate ourselves from the rest of the world? We are His hands and His feet extended. We are ambassadors of Jesus Christ. We have been called. We have been chosen. We are a peculiar people. We belong to a royal priesthood. His royal blood flows through my veins. And I, who was wretched and poor, now can say, praise God, praise God. I'm a child of the King. Oh, my Lord, I want to say that one more time. Oh, yes. Oh, yes. I'm a child of the King. His royal blood now flows through my veins. And I, who was wretched and poor, now can say, praise God, praise God. I'm a child of the King. Church, if you belong to God, start acting like you belong to God. If you're a child of God, start acting like a child of God. Quit with your molly grubbing. Quit with your face being so low to the ground and your back bent over. You need to stand up straight. Get your head held high. Square your shoulders and say, I'm a child of the Most High God. I'm saved. I'm saved. I'm blessed. I'm a child of God. I speak in tongues every single day of my life. Oh, yes. Oh, yes. Come on, church. I'm a child of the King. I'm a child of God. I've got a song that even the angels cannot sing. Oh, I got a song that even the angels cannot sing. So we have a responsibility that who we are, that everyone should know that the moment that they see you, that there's something different about you. Let me say it this way. When you walk on the job, and some of you hate your job. Some of you, you dread going to work every day because you're the only Christian. You need to change your mindset. Instead of just complaining every day, I don't want to go to work. I got people all around me that don't know Jesus. They cuss all the time. They come on Monday morning hungover. They smell like alcohol, and they're just this and that and the other.

when that happens, you can say, I've got the greatest news in the world, and let me tell you about Jesus. You have a responsibility. And so, how are we to live out this responsibility? How are we to do it? Jesus told us how, right here in this text. As he began this discourse after the Beatitudes, which are the characteristics of what a Christian should be. And now he's going to tell you how to display your Christianity to the masses. The first thing he says is, you are the salt of the earth. Now, we all know this. If you've been here and you've heard this, that salt acts as a preservative. That means that in the ancient Near East, during the time of Christ, there were no refrigeration processes. There were no refrigerators like we have now. There were no Ziploc bags. So in order for meat or anything, if you wanted to preserve something, you wanted to put

put it in salt, but you don't just put it in salt, you rub salt in it to stop the decay, to stop the process of decay, to preserve it just a little bit longer. So we know that. So let's read between the lines for a second. If we're salt, if we're a preservative, if we want to be rubbed in, what does that say about the world? If we are salt and we are a preservative, then what is he trying to say about the world? He's saying this: the world is corrupt. The world is full of decay. And we can see it every single day. We can see the effects of the corruption and the decay on display for the whole world to see. There are wars, there are rumors of wars, there's social wars, there's religious wars, there's ideological wars, there's gender wars, there's every war you can think of, and then you've got on top of that corruption at the highest hilt. I'm not going to say it, but I'm thinking it, and I think all of you are thinking it, and I'll just go ahead and just say it this way, and I'm speaking of the very top of the top. Speaking of the government. Corrupt as corrupt can be. And we're talking about all the way even beyond that. There's starvation. There's corruption. There's greed. There's famine. All these things we see. And the reality is this: all of that began at the fall. That when sin entered this world, everything else changed. Corruption came in. Decay came in. To the point that God sent a flood to rid the world of all of that mess. But he said, I'll never do that again. But if you look at it right now, I think you can say that we're probably worse off now than what we've ever been. But you see, the only thing that is stopping the judgment of God from coming full tilt on this world are believers. That means this: you, me, every child of God, the entirety of the body of Christ, we are the only bulwark, if you will, that is stopping the judgment of God from coming upon this world. That means this: we have a responsibility to be salt, to preserve, to be that preservative factor, to hold off, to continue to hold off. You see, when we're gone, judgment's coming. When we're out of here, judgment's coming. When God raptures us out, judgment's coming in a way that this world has never seen before. But we are the only thing, God has allowed us to be the only thing that is stopping and holding back. And the reason why it is, and the reason why that we are that way, is because we have a message to declare. Oh, come on now. We've got a message to declare to the world. A message of hope and faith and love, and that is Jesus Christ and Him crucified. But we've got to allow the Holy Spirit to help us infiltrate. I don't even like that either. To be who we need to be, because we are in the people reaching business. But there's a second factor to salt. Not only is it a preservative, but at salt, really, is a type of flavor. Whenever you eat bland food, and you're not going to get really much bland food here in Louisiana.

When you get outside of Louisiana, food is just bleh. And what do people do when they eat bland food? Oh, my Lord, I got to put salt on this thing. Yeah, you won't get high blood pressure with this kind of salt. But you put salt and it adds flavor to the food. That means this: as a child of God, your life is flavorful. Have you ever thought about that? Your life is flavorful. You shouldn't be bland. You shouldn't be boring. There's nothing boring about being a child of God. There's nothing boring about living a Christian life. We've got the greatest life one could ever live. Because guess what? We don't have to get drunk. We don't have to get high to try to fill that void that's in our life, or to even have a good time. You don't have to get drunk on Friday night to have a good time. You don't need to shoot up to fill the highest of high that you'll never find. And you don't need to sleep around to fill that void of loneliness in your heart. You've got Jesus on the inside, working on the outside, bringing about a change in my life. I've got Jesus on the inside, moving on the outside, bringing about a change in my life. Oh, what a change. Oh, what a change. Oh, what a change in my life. Your life should not be boring. But we've got too many boring Christians. One humorist made the statement years ago. He said, I would have been a clergyman too, but I know a lot of them, and they look and they act like undertakers. I have a question for you. What do people see when they see you? What do people see? Do they see him? Or do they see this? They shouldn't see that. But they should see the joy of the Lord in you. They should see Jesus in you. They should see the Lord in you coming out. And listen, let me tell you, that's why we sing it. There's been a change. When there is a change, you can't help it and you can't hide it. There's that work that's going on the inside that you can't help it. That whenever you're even in the midst of a trouble, in the midst of a storm, you know Jesus is with me. When the storm clouds rumble, you know that Jesus is with you. He's standing right beside you. He's going to lead you. He's going to guide you. He's going to take you through. And guess what? People can see that. Whenever you go anywhere, you need to realize my life is full of flavor because I got Jesus on the inside of me. He's moving on the outside of me, and he's bringing about a change in my life. My Lord. Church, this is good stuff. I'm telling you, this something on the inside of you should be bubbling over. I'm a Christian. I need to stop with all this hullabaloo and all this mess and all this junk and everything that's going on. I need to get my eyes back on Jesus. I need to get my eyes back on the cross. I need to get my faith anchored in what he's done for me. And I need to get refilled with the Holy Ghost because I need it every single day. What do people see when they see you? They should see a bona fide, born again, spirit filled, tongue talking, Christ believing, devil stomping, child of Almighty God. That Satan is under my feet. Satan is under my feet. I'm a child of God. I want to say it one more time for the devil. Devil, God's royal blood is flowing through my veins. You are a preservative, and your life is full of flavor. You got the best life around. Do you know that?

Everybody, the world needs to see it. Now, what happens to the believer who loses his flavor and that preservative factor? Put verse 13 back up on the screen. I'm not going to be able to get to the next one. I'll get it. Well, maybe. I will see. But if the salt have lost his savor, wherewith shall it be salted? It is thenceforth good for nothing but to be cast out and be trodden under the foot of men. Is there such a thing as saltless salt? There shouldn't be. But what happens if it is? It's not good for anything. Let's apply this to the Christian life. Is there such a thing as being a Christless Christian? There shouldn't be. But I'm afraid we've got too many people in the church that are being influenced or having more. Let me say it this way. The influence of the world is impacting them. When it should be the other way around. I want to read you this. It's very lengthy, and I apologize for the length. But you got to listen to me, don't you? I've quoted this man all throughout the Beatitudes. He was an actual physician. Dr. Martin Lloyd-Jones, in his book on the Sermon on the Mount, is absolutely phenomenal. It's almost 600 pages long. Yeah. That's a big book. But he's got some brilliant insight that I believe is spirit-led. And he said this: there's nothing worse than a formal Christian. Formal Christian. I need to blow it up because, you know, past 40, my eyes are starting to... I need some readers, my goodness. I mean by that, one who has the name but not the quality of a Christian. The Apostle Paul describes this when he speaks of certain people having a form of godliness but denying the power thereof. They appear to be Christian, but they are not. They want to appear as Christians, but they are not functioning as Christians. They are salt without savor, light without light, if you can imagine such a thing. The formal Christian is a man who knows enough about Christianity to spoil the world for him. But he does not know enough about it for it to be any positive value. He does not go with the world because he knows just enough about it to be afraid of certain things. And the people who live right in the world know that he's trying to be different and that he cannot be wholeheartedly with them. On the other hand, he has no real fellowship with the Christian. He has enough Christianity, or as my kids say, bunny ears, to spoil everything else, but not enough to give him real happiness, peace, joy, and abundance of life. I think such people are the most pathetic people in the world. I didn't say that. Somebody's going to say that, and they're going to put my name on it and say, Gabe Swagger's calling all Christians pathetic. No, you're wrong. Get the junk out of your ears. I think such people are the most pathetic people in the world, and our Lord certainly says that they are the most useless people in the world. They do not function as worldliness or as Christians. They are nothing, neither salt or light, neither one thing or the other. And as a matter of actual fact, they are cast out. Cast out, as it were, by the world and cast out by the church. They refuse to regard themselves as of the world, while on the other hand, they do not enter truly into the life of the church. They feel it themselves. Others feel it. There's always this barrier. They are finally outsiders. They are more outside in a sense than the man who's entirely worldly and makes no claim or profession because he at least has his own society. What he's saying here is that there's nothing more useless than a Christless Christian because you have no impact in the world.
We're talking about scores of people who claim Christianity but are not Christians. They claim it, but the fruit doesn't match up to their claim. And Jesus calls them worthless, useless. They make zero impact. Zero impact. But he also says this: you are the light of the world. You, as a child of God, not only are you a preservative, but you expose darkness. You are the light of the world. As Jesus is the light, you are a reflection of his light. C.H. Spurgeon, singers, musicians, come on back, please. C.H. Spurgeon made this statement. Dad mentioned him last week. He is known as the Prince of Preachers, one of the greatest ministers probably who has ever lived. He made this statement: Christ has lighted us that we may enlighten the world. R. Kent Hughes, another Baptist minister, said this: God did not redeem us and call us into his kingdom in order to hide us. Neither did he hide us to be silent saints. God did not call you to be silent, and he didn't call you to hide. He called you to let your light shine. He said, I want you to be like a city that is set upon a hill. When you have a city that's set upon a hill, you can't hide that city. It's on that hill for everyone to see. He says, when you've got this light, you don't put it under a bushel. No, but you put it on a candlestick so that everyone can see. Have you ever been in a darkened room? All of us have. You're trying to figure out where to go. You can't see. You don't know what's in front of you. You don't know what's behind you. You don't know what's to the right or to the left. You're trying to feel around for something, a wall of some sort. And oftentimes, we wind up falling over something that we did not see. But what happens whenever somebody shines a light? Oh, we're all attracted, and we all walk towards that light. While you are in this world and you are not of this world, you are to let your light shine. So wherever you may be, people around you can look and say, that's something. What is that? And you can say, let me tell you about my Jesus. You have a responsibility. It's incumbent upon us to be salt, that preservative, that flavor, to be the light, to expose the darkness, to shine the light for all to see. That way we can all sing this little chorus, and I'm not going to sing. This little light of mine, I'm going to let it shine. That was probably one of the first songs that all kids learn. This little light of mine, I'm going to let it shine. Now, after camp meeting, when we come back, now that we have understood we're salt, we're light, there is a responsibility to share that with the entirety of the world, and it's going to come out. As the scripture says, as Jesus said, let your light so shine before men that they may see your good works. Oh man, that's going to blow your socks off. Because some of you are going to be just like, oh, well, nope, you said two bad words, good works. Good works are good when it's done in the proper context. We understand it's not going to save you and it can't sanctify you. But we do know this, that when our faith is right and when we act right, those good works are going to flow. And why are they going to flow? So people can look and say,
I want to

0: glorify your God which is in heaven. So we're going to talk about that when we come back. I want you to stand this morning. I want them to sing that little chorus, going back to children's church, to Sunday school. This little light of mine, I'm going to let it shine. Go ahead, Brian. Could you sing it, please?
1: This little

praise tonight. Go out of here and don't let the devil blow your light out. We love you. God bless you. Be back with us tonight, 6 o'clock, for Grace Brumley. Don't miss it.

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1: You know, I love to listen to music. Every morning when I'm on my run, I have my earbuds in and I'm feeding my spirit with anointed music. And I know that you enjoy good gospel music as well. And we have a very special offer for you regarding our music. 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It is If Not for Grace, that's Martha Borg. 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His Voice Makes the Difference, that's by Dad. 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

0: 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As the grandson of evangelist Jimmy Swaggart, I can assure you that your time spent here will result in three things. Number one, an understanding of the message of Jesus Christ and Him crucified. Number two, what it means to be thoroughly Pentecostal. And number three, how to apply the Word of God to your everyday life and living.
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2: Welcome to Insight, ladies and gentlemen. I'm Josh Rosenstern, and I'll be your host for today. Dad is not obviously here on the program. However,

However, he will be hosting for the rest of this week. I'm going to be out of town starting tomorrow through the rest of the week. I told everybody here, don't celebrate just yet. You know, give me about 25 minutes and then you can celebrate. Seriously, I'll be out the rest of the week. Dad will be here hosting, the Lord willing. And I believe he had said that he wants to do some teaching. And he may cover some current events and things that take place during the week, I would assume. But he wants to do some teaching on the program. And I think it will be very, very interesting what he's going to cover. And so be sure to tune in for the rest of this week on Insight here on the Sunlight Broadcasting Network. And I will tell you this, too. Just go ahead and get the notebook, get the pen ready to take notes. But also make sure that you know how to re-watch Insight. Because if Dad is going to be teaching, that means you're probably going to need to watch each program a few times to get all the information. So it'll be, I'm sure, very, very compact. But the subject matter that he said he wants to deal with, if I remember correctly, is going to be dealing with several of the components of on the subjects of communism and socialism. And I think that's extremely, extremely important considering the climate of today, especially in the United States of America. You know, what's interesting, we had a... I guess it was an email that came through. If I read it, it must have been an email. And I scanned them periodically from time to time. And somebody had pointed out, and you may be watching and tuned in, so if that's you, then you can feel good about yourself right now. But you adeptly pointed out that socialism, we talk about how socialism doesn't really work. And yet you pointed to, I think it was Norway. Norway was the country that you used as an example. And you said, look, at Norway compared to the United States, you've got home ownership is very high compared to the United States. Education, people that are able to go to school, very high compared to the United States. Healthcare numbers, very high compared to the United States, because education and healthcare, those things are quote unquote free, as you noted. And I looked at that and I thought, well, you know, here's something kind of peculiar. So at home, at my house, with my children, I will say it this way. It's definitely, when you're dealing with your kids at home and in our situation, it looks a lot like communism. It really does. Because, you know, you've got me in charge and I own everything. And I distribute to my children whatever that they need, according to their need from my resources. I'm being humorous, of course, but seriously, think about it. You know, when you deal with a very small group like a nuclear family, of course you have resources that are at the top, and of course you've got the children that are taken care of because that's the structure. I'm going somewhere with this. This is my thought. This is how I think. It's very different, perhaps, but you'll like it by the end of what I've got to say. So, you know, that works on a very small scale. But now, if you start to think about it on a broader capacity, then you'll see maybe, you know, in maybe smaller communities in the past where you have, you know, varieties of situations, even some tribal arrangements in various countries, you have this kind of what we would call now socialist construct, where you've got each person in the community, very small community, will work and will help contribute to the rest of what the community has. You don't have this communist sense where you've got everything owned by just a head figure or a government entity, but you have everybody in the community working together to help take care of everybody's needs, right? You understand what I'm saying? So you've got small community and that works. Okay. The reason I'm bringing that up is this. When we look at a small population, very small population, where everybody can know everyone else and you can have this working together and you don't have a very large group of people, people can help take care of each other. In fact, that would actually be biblical and scriptural when you think about it. We should look at our neighbor and recognize that, especially as believers, we should want to make sure that people are taken care of. That's just, it's just being kind, being generous. There's nothing wrong with that. We don't want to demonize when people take

take care of other people. But when you scale up, now follow me on this, when you start to scale, and you've got now a population that is the size of the United States of America, when you've got hundreds of millions of people, the dynamics shift a lot. Quite a bit, as a matter of fact. And when you add on to it, now here's where we'll get into something that it's got to be addressed. It's got to be addressed. When you have a fact, the fact, in our nation of America, where you have tens of millions of people that have come into this country and they're not maybe documented, others, you know, would use the appropriate term illegal, and you have that many individuals that are coming into this country and they are moving on to kind of a social welfare program. And then you have another situation coming up where you've got, I don't know the exact numbers on this, but let's say it this way. When you have a large segment of your population that is dependent on a socialized program, what inevitably ends up happening is this. You've got a portion of the population working, and from them, a lot is being taken. This is called taxes, by the way. And it's being redistributed to a much larger part of the population. Let me try to say this without stumbling around. If you've got a small community of, let's say, 20 people, each person can work and contribute something to help with the other. And that will not take away from what necessarily from what that individual contributes. So you do have a small community setting. But when you scale it up, ladies and gentlemen, this is a fact. What ends up happening is you have stealing, because what you have is the government choosing. This is the difference. The government becomes the entity that chooses and forces the redistribution. That's what we are trying to push against here, because with that, you have the government essentially becoming the provider. God is to be our provider. We're to look to Him for our resources, for our provision. If you have a good job and you're able to pay your bills, thank God for that, because He's given you that job. He's given you the ability to work. He's blessed you. Amen? So that's the difference, is we have a community on a small scale that can, one another can help with each other's burden, so to speak. But when you have a nation the size of the United States of America, what will happen is, when you inject socialism, you've got now a government factor where government takes from one. There's no giving. It's taking and redistributing and creating a group, and now very large group in this country, that is fully, very much so fully dependent on said government for help. The government doesn't produce anything except debt. But the government doesn't produce anything. The government spends. You understand, this is not a soapbox. This is something we need to think about. Why do we need to think about? Well, we have a midterm coming up, and we have a lot of people in this country that are starting to move far more to the democratic socialism, as they're talking about, which is just, I mean, it really is just a rebranding of communist ideology. But again, ladies and gentlemen, understand this. When you talk about comparing the United States to a country like Norway. Now, I've never been to Norway. I've seen pictures of Norway. It looks absolutely beautiful. And I'm sure there's some great people in Norway. But Norway is a lot smaller than the United States. A lot smaller. The larger that you get in population size, especially population size, and in variety as far as population goes, the larger that you get, you understand, you move from one helping to look out for the other to a platform of government redistribution. The larger you get, the more ineffective it becomes. Now, I'm not sitting here advocating communism or socialism at all whatsoever.
What I'm trying to say, though, is we need to be very careful. You know, there's that old saying, apples to apples and apples to oranges. When you talk about the United States of America and most, I'll be candid, most European countries, European nations, it's an apples to oranges comparison. You really can't compare. What you can look at is the United States versus China, for example. The United States versus India. Now, their populations are larger, but you can still, you can see where the United States is going to end up. Now, this is important. If you look at, for example, China, they've got more people than we do. And if we continue down the path that some would advocate for in this country, we're going to look more and more like China. And that you have the wealth owned by a very few. The majority in China are in poverty. They're not even in the middle class. They're impoverished, especially when you go to the concentration of the major cities. And even out in the areas that are not so heavily concentrated, you've got a lot of, what, by our standards, you don't have a lot of wealth, put it that way. You have resources, but all of it's owned by the government. Even the companies. When you talk about a Chinese company, I'm not dogging China here, it's just a fact. When you talk about Chinese companies, you're really also talking about the government because those companies work hand in hand with the government. Now, we see a lot of that happening here. I know it's some would argue that, but it's definitely the case in China. That's a direction that we're heading. People don't really own anything. There's no ownership of private property. There's no ability for somebody to take control of, as some would say, their own destiny, but to work and to see that pay off. Now, with that being said, in this nation today, we have this mindset. So there was a dream that was spoken of at one point in time, the American dream. The American dream was, I guess, back in the day, as we would say, back the other day. But the American dream at one time was you get an education. You get a job, get a career, and over time you build wealth. You buy a home, you raise your family, you build up, save up for retirement, be able to send your kids to college and pay for college, and then you retire and you live off of your retirement and so forth. So the American dream at one time was just that. But the issue is this, in our nation, we've moved from this mindset of truly owning assets, owning things, working hard. We've moved away from that. And we've moved to something, and maybe social media has helped this. I really don't know what to say, but it's just, we've moved to a nation that is more about socioeconomic status, maybe, about stuff, not assets, not things that hold value, that have value, like home ownership, like investments, businesses, so forth and so on. But instead, savings, good old-fashioned savings. We've moved away from that to this mindset of you have a paycheck to buy stuff. You have the latest phone. You have the latest whatever the case might be. Designer purse or whatever you want to say. And so things have changed to now it's about how things appear. Status. The symbol of things. And that has unfortunately destroyed the work ethic in our nation. It's destroyed the work ethic in our nation. The scripture tells us that we are to work. Work is not just showing up. You understand that? It's not just showing up. It's actually doing something productive, whether it's creating something, building something, producing something, giving, making a product, providing a product or a service. But we have moved away so much in this nation from that mindset. That's what we need to come back to, but that's not popular. Instead, unfortunately, all the American dream seems to have created for a lot of people is a mountain of student loan debt because they went to college, went to university, which those have become wasted entities. And for the most part, people are going to college. And some of you watching, you fall into this category.
You go to school, you get your degree. Okay, well, congratulations, that's wonderful. You have your piece of paper, and I mean, you've accomplished something, but now you have a bunch of debt. And what you're finding is there's a disparity between this promise of, oh, if you have a degree, you'll get a high-paying job, to, wait, I don't have that high-paying job. What am I supposed to do? So this is some issues. And these issues that are that exist in our nation today have created the perfect environment that would foster the ideology of pushing socialism and communism. So we can look at Europe and we can say, most European nations have a socialist model that really hasn't worked. Really hasn't. But I'll say this, it's been more successful over there, and people are more satisfied over there than would ever happen here in the United States of America, because communism and socialism and those principles really do fight against really the American disposition. But that has not stopped people from working hard to implement it. And you know what that's caused? It's caused change. Careful when you hear that word change. It can be a good thing. It can. At times, change is necessary. God, put it this way, the Lord works in seasons. I believe that. So at times, seasons will change. God will move us, individually speaking, especially. God will move us. He will change things. But now, he does not change. His ways do not change, but he will move us. But the change I'm talking about in this nation, ladies and gentlemen, is not a change, especially moving towards God. It is a change away from those things. They want to change. They've already succeeded in kind of rewriting our history. They've changed the dynamic of our nation so much. That's what we're fighting against. I really did not intend to say any of this today. You got me on a tangent. See what you did? But I said a lot to say this. Tune in for the programs this week. I think what Dad has to say will be very interesting. But it's important in all seriousness that we understand some of these things. Because, ladies and gentlemen, we're now at a very pivotal time in this nation, once again, where very important decisions will be made. Very significant decisions will be made very soon. And we are going to see the impact on our nation if we move a certain direction. Now, President Trump is, as I'm sitting here this morning, he has just arrived in the country of Turkey. And he's there for the NATO summit, which is, it is what it is. So this NATO summit that's going to be taking place, obviously President Trump is going to be at the forefront of the discussions. You've got some factors that are going on here. You have, first of all, Iran, and then you have Russia and Ukraine. It's like Groundhog Day all over again. We keep talking, it's because none of these things have been solved. What is the update with Iran, by the way? What's the latest there? Well, Iran, and we're kind of in this quasi-ceasefire peace negotiation arrangement, which really hasn't made much progress. Iran has said, if the threats continue from President Trump, we're going to walk away from the negotiating table. And so they've said that that's going to be the case. There were some tankers, some vessels in the Strait of Hormuz that apparently were, two of them caught fire. Iran may be behind it, probably is behind it. We'll see what happens with that. Now, Iran has, they have been going through several days of ceremony burying the Ayatollah who was killed. They're just now getting to his funerals because of all of the attacks that have been taking place in the conflict. And so I guess the U.S. and everybody's kind of giving them that time. And then I think they may have even buried him now. So talks will maybe resume. So Iran is not over and done with. We're in, again, this very interesting phase. We'll see what it looks like. But the president on this NATO trip is expected to put more pressure on the NATO countries, not just to up their defense spending as a portion or factor of their GDP, but also to discuss Europe's involvement in Iran. As far as that conflict goes, the president's not too pleased with the lack of participation from these nations. Now, there's been some participation, and the head of NATO has been quick to want to point that out. I think he's very concerned about the United States and our spending. Understand this.
So first of all, NATO, this organization goes back to like 1949.

line. It, really, if you look at the history books, it was created to combat communism through the Soviet Union. And some argue, well, the Soviet Union collapsed, so the need for NATO does no longer exist. Others argue and say, well, wait a second. NATO is important because you've got this conglomerate of nations kind of backing each other militarily, saying if Article 5, if one country is invaded, the other countries will help respond. So it kind of keeps this sense of peace throughout Europe. And you ask, well, who would we be concerned about? Well, Russia, possibly China, and then some of the Islamic countries in the Middle East. Those would be the main players that would be the concern as far as attacks on NATO countries. So it's important that we identify the threat, because that's what we're having to spend money on, is to deter the threat. So some argue and say, no, we need to keep it in place. Now, of all the NATO members, there's 32 NATO member countries. Of that number, about $1.5 trillion a year is spent. Now, understand this. NATO itself, as far as the organization, they only spend, I think it's about 5 to 6 billion, maybe something.

0: defense per the agreement. The United States makes up between 900 billion to a trillion of the 1.5 trillion. So the United States, now I know it's relative to our size and GDP, I get that. But dollar-wise, on a per capita basis, we spend a lot more. We contribute a lot more to defense spending. The president has pointed that out. He's called that out. So if the United States were to shift gears to rein in our spending, to even leave NATO, to exit NATO, it would greatly compromise the organization. So that's why the leader of NATO is trying to do all that he can. I think his name is Mr. Rutte, to do all that he can to make sure he's friendly to the president. But the president's going over there to have some very frank conversations. Turkey has acted somewhat of an ally, even though I do not trust Turkey or its president. But they gave a very warm reception to the president, our president. And, you know, we're looking at a large F-35 jet. I think it's the F-35s. We're looking at a very large contract for Turkey. So there's a lot on the line as far as defense spending and arrangements. So this is a very big geopolitical kind of meeting more than anything else. I don't think much is going to come of it. I just think that we're going to get a chance to see more from President Trump as far as his thought and how he feels about things. And we're going to sit there and watch the European nations kind of nod their heads, say, oh, yeah, we're going to be there to support, and then do nothing, like has been the case previously. God has blessed the United States of America. He's blessed our nation. And I want to be clear on that. God has blessed us. God has preserved us. The only reason why we're not at this point a fully communist nation, I'll be honest, is because of the gospel, the truth of the Word of God and the blessings of God on our nation. He has preserved us, ladies and gentlemen. He has. How have we been stewards of His blessing? That's really the question. I want you to be praying that the president will have wisdom and that he will hear from God on some things, from Iran to Israel to even the NATO relationship. All of this is extremely important. We're talking about power, money, lives, nations. It's pretty big. So I want you to be praying for the president and continue to pray for the United States of America. Now, I will not be with you the rest of the week, but I will definitely look forward to the Share-a-thon next week. I'll see you back for that. And then I'll see you back here next time that I'm here on Insight. We love you, ladies and gentlemen, and God bless you.
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1: This is a study in the Word with Evangelist Jimmy Swaggart, a series of Bible studies focusing on the cross of Christ.
4: Welcome today to a study in the Word. This is Evangelist Jimmy Swaggart, along with Lauren Larson, David Borg, Dr. Don Paul Gray, and Dave Smith, and a delight to be with you to study the Word of God together. I love the Bible. I started studying it when I was 8 years old, and I carried a Bible with me to school. It was so small I could put it in a shirt pocket or whatever the case, but my eyes then were better than my eyes now. But at recess, I would go off by myself and read the Bible. And I don't know when I first read it completely through, but it wasn't very long after that, at 8 years of age. And I love it. I love it because it is the Word of God. And I bereave at times, thinking, Lord, we handled it so poorly today, many times in the programs. And really, it doesn't matter how well we handle it. If the Spirit of God does not move, it doesn't really help anybody. But I thank the Lord for the countless times the Spirit of God does move. We give Him the praise and the glory. We'll start with the 21st verse, Lauren.
5: And he was driven from the sons of men, and his heart was made like the beasts, and his dwelling was with the wild asses. They fed him with grass like oxen, and his body was wet with the dew of heaven, till he knew that the Most High God ruled in the kingdom of men, and that he appoints over it whomsoever he will.
4: Daniel, with words of burning power, thrust the sword of the Spirit into the king's heart and conscience. He's telling him, it's not you that is the man. It's God who sets right up one and pulls down another. And I think that whoever is the leadership of a nation, I think it depends a lot upon the Christians in that country, whatever country it may be. If there are many Christians in their own fire for God, for instance, here in America, I believe with all of my heart that nearly 4 years ago that God ordained that this administration be in power. I believe it was a direct answer to prayer. I believe it was the will of God. It wasn't, well, that's what you Christian want, so I'll do it. No, it was God's will, but his will is carried out by his people that are functioning under his guidance and leading of the Holy Spirit. Lauren, the next verse.
5: Verse 22, and you, his son, O Belshazzar, have not humbled your heart, though you knew all this.
4: Well, I'm telling you, Daniel doesn't really mind laying the papers on the table. Due to the peculiarity of the Chaldee, the phrase, his son, is literally his grandson.
5: But have lifted up yourself against the Lord of heaven, and they have brought the vessels of his house before you, and you and your lords, your wives, and your concubines have drunk wine in them, and you have praised the gods of silver and gold, of brass, iron, wood, and stone, which see not, nor hear, nor know, and the God in whose hand your breath is, and whose are all your ways, have you not glorified?
4: All the sins of Belshazzar and his lords and ladies could be summed up in the last line of this verse concerning the Lord of glory, of whom it was said, have you not glorified? That states the case. Have you not glorified? Now, he's telling Belshazzar, and he's not pulling any punches, that you took the vessels out of the temple. Oh, now, he didn't do it, but it was done. Out of the temple, the altar of incense, the golden lampstand, the table of showbread. When Nebuchadnezzar took the city, there's no record that he took the Ark of the Covenant. And it is said that Jeremiah hid it in a cave, but they've never found it. It's been 2,500 years ago, but no one's ever found the Ark of the Covenant. But they brought all of those things, as the Babylonians were wont to do. They had the tower of the god Baal. Every country they would defeat, they would take their god and put it in that tower of the god Baal. Baal, of course, was a derivative of Baal or Baal, and it was the god of the Babylonians, whatever. So they go get these sacred vessels, mocking God. That's what they're doing.
5: Right.
4: They're mocking God, and drank wine out of them, and whatever the case may be. Go ahead, if you will.
5: Verse 24, then was the part of the hand sent from him, and this writing was written.
4: It seems that the fingers of the hand were still on the wall, poised in midair, which would have been a fearful sight. And the writing was written, signifies such that cannot be changed. It is from Jehovah, therefore unalterable. Now, you think about that. That hand, no doubt the wrist cut off at the wrist, poised on that wall. And you think of the sight of that. And it scared Belshazzar. We've already read it, but let's go ahead with it down.
5: And this is the writing that was written. Mene, mene, tekel, upharsin.
4: The repetition of the word mene announced the immediateness of the doom, meaning it was about to happen, what was going to happen. We've run out of time this moment. We'll be right back in just a few moments. So whatever you do, don't go away. It gets better.
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2: 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Some of you don't remember them at all. And here's what we have done. We have taken these three specific sermons, The Maniac from Gadara, The Sin Nature, and What the Bible Says About Hell, and we have put them on a CD-DVD combo, $15 each. If I were you, I would not just settle for one. I would get all three of them, because you never know what you're going to pull out of them. Go to the phone, go online, and pick up each one of these copies right now.
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0: We are back. Lorne, go ahead, because Daniel is about to read this writing on the wall. Let me ask this question. Was that writing, was it in the Babylonian language?
1: No, that would have been easily interpreted.
0: Right, you're right. It was not in the Babylonian language.
1: And I don't remember if anyone has ever identified the language. I don't remember in the studies.
0: No, they haven't.
1: But we're told what it means.
0: Right. Nobody in the place knew what it said.
1: Correct, yeah. So it wasn't common. We know that much.
0: And it may not have been a language known anywhere in the world.
1: Right. True.
0: It's quite possible. All right. Go ahead, if you will, please.
1: Verse 26. This is the interpretation of the thing. Mene, God has numbered your kingdom and finished it.
0: Actually, the word mene being repeated twice means numbered, numbered. The repetition was for the sake of emphasis and to declare as stated the immediate fulfillment which did occur. Now, he's reading this. This place is filled with his lords and ladies, and over 1,000, it said, at this supper or feast that they had. And they're all seeing this thing. They're watching it, looking at
1: right.
0: it. But there's no record that any of them ever repented, period.
1: No, it seems, and we talked it out this week, that even as the sentence was being read, there was a dread, but there was no fear of God exhibited.
0: There was fear.
1: No,
0: there was fear, but right. It was not the fear of God.
1: Exactly.
0: It was the fear of God, but it was not in the way that we think of it, you know.
1: Right, right. It wasn't a respect for God. It was just like a sinner who hates being caught with his sin because of the consequences.
0: That's it.
1: Not because of the fact that he's sorry for him, his being.
2: Fear of judgment.
0: There was no fear of God because they surmised that if Nebuchadnezzar had defeated the people of Judah, the nation of Judah, he had defeated it, and he had. That meant that their God was greater than the God of the Israelites.
1: That was the belief.
0: That was their belief. So they didn't pay much attention to look what we've done. We're the greatest thing in the world. That's why I think that the Lord had Daniel to go into detail to let this man know it's God who sets up kings and pulls down kings and sets up empires and takes them down.
1: Right. And as we said before, he may not have understood all the details of his father's situation, but he was aware of it. He knew what had happened to some degree.
0: Yes, he did.
1: And yet he still rejected the God that his father accepted.
0: It's amazing that the way that people can reject the Lord when the evidence is right before their eyes.
1: Right. Yeah.
0: You know. Okay.
1: Verse 27, Tekel, you are weighed in the balances and are found wanting.
0: The word Tekel means weighed. It meant that God is weighing this man's life and living up beside what he is now.
1: Right.
0: And it didn't turn out too well.
1: He put him in the scales, as it were.
0: You're right.
1: And he was
2: found wanting, as it says.
1: Exactly.
2: Yep. Right.
0: Does God do that all the time?
1: To everybody.
2: I think so, yeah. That's right.
1: Yeah, and we better have the righteousness.

0: righteousness of Christ on the other side of the scale for ourselves.
1: Otherwise, we'll be wanting just like that. Yeah.
2: If you've got self-righteousness, it doesn't work too well, does it?
0: No, sir. Yeah. Then that same word, tekel, if I'm pronouncing it right, is assigned to us simply because the only righteousness that humanity can have that's acceptable to God is that which is accomplished by simple faith in Christ and what he did for us at the cross. That will cause us to be acceptable. But everything else leaves us wanting.
2: Only one thing will make one acceptable, what you just really said, and that is the blood of Jesus Christ applied to our hearts and lives. And when I see the blood, I'll pass over you.
0: Hallelujah.
2: And your son sings a song, well, really the trio, and it still takes the blood.
0: Still takes the blood.
2: For our soul to be saved.
0: For a soul to be saved. Yeah.
2: And the first time I heard that song, I mean, the Spirit of God moved in this studio. And but millions and millions and millions around the world, and in this nation especially, think they're going to heaven because of they belong to a church. Right. And that's their whole regimen, that I'm religious, and so I'm fine. Or else, I do some good things or I don't do some bad things. Never accept Jesus Christ. Never think of him as Savior and Redeemer and the only Savior and the only Redeemer. And they will die just as lost as the worst murderer or drunk that you could think of.
0: Right.
3: It's similar to a few weeks ago on the morning program, we were talking about Cain and Abel. Same thing.
2: Right.
3: Cain thought that his sacrifice, he'd gone to great lengths to produce it and was upset, flat out angry that God rejected him. But we see this something very similar happening here, and not just with this man, but with multiple. And we see it happening in the church today.
0: Right? Yeah. And you know, I'm amazed at the number of preachers and even commentators that suggests that God would have accepted that from Cain if he would have just given him his best. They say that he was rejected because he didn't give the best. He gave the poor.
2: Hold on, what? I've never heard that.
0: It's out there, believe you me.
2: You mean Cain, the rutabagas were not his best rutabagas.
0: Right, he didn't do the best that he could do, and they'll emphasize that. But the problem
2: who does teach that then?
0: Well, they're again, it's in commentary after commentary, preacher after preacher. They've missed the whole point.
2: I've never heard of that.
0: Yeah, they've missed the whole point. The point is it's the wrong sacrifice. It's a totally, no matter how good it is, it's totally unacceptable to God.
2: Right. If it could have been the champion, it would have not
0: It could have been the best of the best that anybody's ever brought forth from the ground. It wasn't the right sacrifice. It was not a blood sacrifice. And that was what is required. And if we don't understand that, then we miss the whole point of the issue.
2: Even just any blood sacrifice would not have sufficed, would not have made it. It had to be a lamb.
0: Right.
2: Because that lamb was chosen by God to be an example of the Redeemer who was ultimately to come and who ultimately did come.
0: Right. It was the type of Christ and the cross.
2: It's in the heart of man, it seems, to want to disobey God. I guess it's pride. I'll do what I want to do, bless God.
0: Yeah.
2: And you won't stop me.
0: The nature of rebellion is what we're given at birth. And man wants to live primarily free from the influence and being subjected to God. He does not want that. He wants to be his own God. He wants to do what he wants to do.
2: As Frank Sinatra sang, I did it my way.
0: Right. One preacher appropriately named that Hell's theme song because that's exactly it. We'll do it our way, my way. And that is what brings men to a state of lostness as a result, instead of being accepted by God. The only thing that will cause us to be accepted by God is faith in Jesus and what he did to make us acceptable. And that was a blood sacrifice. That was the sacrifice of himself. And that was what Abel offered up, a type, a shadow of that future sacrifice. and Cain did not.
2: And whoever offered the right sacrifice was accepted by God.
0: Right.
2: Whoever offered the wrong sacrifice was rejected by God.
0: Was rejected. And again,
2: that holds true in the modern church today.
0: Right.
2: Whenever something is preached other than Jesus Christ and Him crucified for the salvation of the soul, they're preaching another gospel.
0: Another gospel. Yes, sir.
2: That God will not honor.
0: No, there's only one sacrifice. Right. There's only one way. Sorry that it's narrow, but I'm not sorry that it's narrow.
1: And we think doing it our way will bring freedom, but in reality, it brings bondage.
2: Yeah. Truth.
1: It brings bondage.
2: But God, you know, moved on this man, and he seemingly, you know, something happened to me. It'll be several months down the road when this airs, or whatever time frame. But looking at it now, about a week ago, maybe eight or nine days ago, I had a dream. Well, I don't want to say it's a dream. I don't know whether it was a dream or a vision or a mental aberration. I don't remember, but I don't know. But it came to me, whether it was in a dream or whatever it was, that Jim Rentsch died. Mm. This was a week before he passed away. Mm. And I remember somebody came up to me and said, Jim Rentsch just passed away, died. And that's Gabriel came up Monday morning, I believe it was, or whenever it was, and said, Papo, et cetera. And then the next sight that I saw was us in the church where the funeral was.
0: And you saw that?
2: I saw that. And this was a week before he passed away. And I hadn't seen Jim, and I've seen him two times in the last 20 years,
0: right,
2: you know.
0: Right.
2: And I wondered why the Lord would have shown me that. You know, it's a mystery. I don't know.
0: Well, once again, we know that the Lord said that the Holy Spirit will show us things to come at times.
2: But
0: why,
2: I
0: don't know.
2: But yes, but the why is the, you know, I didn't have any connection with Jim, whatever the case. And of course, I was very sorry to hear of his passing and whatever the case, because he worked with us for 6 or 7 years, I guess.
0: It was very kind to me as I started in ministry.
2: Right. And yes, and Jim was a gracious brother. And the Lord knew he was going to take him. I didn't say anything about it to anyone.
0: Right.
2: Whenever something happens like that, several days before it does come to pass, it's the Lord that did it.
0: Amen.
2: And we've just about run out of time. Don't miss the next program, please.
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6: 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You saw him on some of our live programming that comes from SBN. A wonderful servant of the Lord and one of the major distributors of the Expositor Study Bible all over Central and South America. But Brother Burrett has gone home to be with the Lord. 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

0: Good morning, everyone. Welcome to the program. So glad to have you joining with us this morning. We pray that today's program will be a blessing to you. We want to welcome for our panel, Pastor Mike Muzzerall.
1: Great to be here. Good morning, everybody. I want to thank Pastor David Cavazos, Crosby, Texas. I was there at the Cross Worship Center, and we had an amazing 4th of July weekend and got to minister on Sunday morning. And I want to thank them for just a great time there. They're great people. And if you are in the Houston area looking for a church that preaches the message of the cross, Pastor David Cavazos does a great job. And it's at the Cross Worship Center. They're located at 19322 Dallas Road in Crosby, Texas.
0: Brother Dave Smith is here.
2: Amen. Good to be here. God is so good.
0: Amen. Jonathan Steele is here.
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0: Yeah, come out and be with us. I know that you will be blessed. I want to remind everyone, if you don't receive our monthly magazine, The Evangelist, you need to get it. It is a full four-color, 52-page magazine. It is full of articles that will be a blessing to you. Dad has an article every month. Mother has an article every month. I have an article. Gabriel, my son Matthew, is now a monthly contributor. And then we take all of our pastors and we rotate them in and out with their articles as well. And all of these articles contains a great wealth of Bible knowledge and Bible information that you need, whether it's discussing topical events, whether and try to get into Bible prophecy, whether it's talking about delivering different verses of the Bible, delineating stories out of the Bible. These articles will increase your knowledge. It will help you. You will learn. It will educate you. And so you need to get it. And the best part, it's absolutely free. There's no cost. There's no obligation on your part. You can see on the screen right now how to order it, or you can just give us a call or send us an email.

0: Just say, I want to receive the magazine. But keep in mind that when you do request it, it'll take about 2 months before you receive your first copy. 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And I know that when you start receiving the evangelist and you start reading the articles, you will see how blessed from them you really are. 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And so we would encourage you to download it right now. I know that you'll be blessed. And as Pastor Jonathan mentioned, July 22nd through the 26th, two great conferences being run simultaneously. Crossfire International Youth Camp is going on. This is for teens 13 and above. And then our Crossfire Powerhouse Kids Conference for 6 to 12. And so parents, if you have a teenager and a preteen, what better way than to minister to both of them at the exact same time than by bringing them down here to Baton Rouge and being a part of both of these conferences. It's going to be amazing preaching, amazing teaching, workshops. Let me look at the schedule, the ministry schedule for Crossfire. On Wednesday night, Paris Reagan, our Crossfire youth pastor, will kick it off. Thursday morning at 10, Grace Brumley will be speaking. At 7 o'clock, Matthew Swaggart, my son, is coming back. We're looking forward to that. Friday morning at 10 a.m., Sean Murphy at 7 o'clock. Gabe will be preaching. And then Saturday night at 7 o'clock, Paris. And then Sunday morning at 10, I'll be preaching. And Joseph at 6 o'clock will close it out. So we would love to have you come down and be a part of that. All right, let's get started on our emails. Why do you never mention George Whitefield referring to those who basically gave their lives to the gospel? He drew massive crowds and preached basically Pentecostal sermons. Is there something wrong with him? Please explain. Well, for you to send an email, and I'm not being smart, but I have to be blunt. For you to send an email like this, that means that you're stating that you've seen every single program that's aired. Every single program of Francis and Friends, every single Sunday morning, Sunday night, Wednesday night, every single, whatever the case. The reason I'm saying that is because we have mentioned George Whitefield. Matter of fact, on this program, we discussed, I brought up the book, a great book in my library entitled The Preacher, The Printer and the Preacher. And it was the story, and is the story, of George Whitefield and his relationship with Benjamin Franklin, and how that Franklin was the prime instigator in promoting Whitefield's messages across the colonies by publishing them in his newspaper that he printed in Philadelphia, and then making books out of his sermons and distributing them, and how that Whitefield, anytime he was in the Philadelphia area, Franklin would not let him stay in an inn. He brought him home. And he became very, very close friends. We've mentioned this. We've talked about this. Matter of fact, on one of the programs on a study in the Word, that will the new version that will begin airing in the fall, we bring up some of the great ministers of the past that stirred America. George Whitefield was mentioned. And then the final, but another reason why that we may not mention a lot of these guys, because we're not living in the 1700s.
1: Yeah. Right.
0: We're not living, it's not 1776, it's not 1784. It's the 21st century. Yeah. We deal more with current events. But I have mentioned George Whitefield numerous times in messages on Sunday morning, especially dealing with the influence of the Bible on the founding of our nation. So when you send an email like that, you need to stop and think, have I seen every program? And the answer is, of course not. And therefore, that should automatically bring pause to say, well, maybe they've mentioned something or discussed something and I didn't hear it.
2: You know, there's a lot of excitement because there's a movie that just came out dealing with his influence in that time period. I think a lot of people are looking into it. But, you know,

0: I think we give credit to where credit's due. And as you said, we've discussed it before, and we're not on purpose trying to, but we're dealing with a lot of more current issues.
1: Yeah, exactly. And so, but thank you for your email anyway, and especially, you got to consider something. I mean, I am a student of history. Probably more so than anybody on this panel. If you come into my office is full of books. I've got so many books that my book cabinet is full. And the windows, I got four big long windows. They're almost full to the top with books because I've run out of space. And the vast majority of those are history books, not religious books, history books. And so history is very important to me. American history is very important to me. And I, wherever appropriate, I bring it in, stories from the past. So we have discussed Whitfield many, many times. And we thank the Lord for his contribution to the work of God. And well, matter of fact, the other day, we were talking about the Second Great Awakening, or the First Great Awakening, and how that he was one of the prime movers in that. So, you know, you just need to watch every program every day, and then you'll find out. I have a question about the naked young man following Jesus in Mark 14:51. Before we read the email, let's read that. And there followed him a certain young man having a linen cloth cast about his naked body. And the young man laid hold on him, and he left the linen cloth and fled from them naked. Then the question is, because there was a cemetery near the Garden of Gethsemane, I wonder if a grave opened when Jesus answered, "I am," and all the soldiers fell to the ground. Because this young man was wrapped in linen and naked underneath, I think he might have come from a grave that opened. I know some say that he was Mark himself, and I do not believe that. What does the panel say? I'll start with you.
0: I think it's Mark. I think there's, and we got to understand the word naked doesn't actually mean skin. It could be that the outer garment was gone, and we see that a lot. David, for example, how he's accused, he danced naked before the people. He didn't. He just removed his outer garment as a king, that kind of stuff. I think that if it was an empty grave that opened up, I think that would have been talked about in the scripture. Now, we do have graves opening up, but that's at the death of Christ, not at the rest of Christ.
1: Yeah, the general consensus among all of your New Testament scholars is that this was Mark.
0: Yeah.
1: I mean, it's almost uniform.
2: Right.
1: Almost uniform. Matter of fact, I've never read anyone that presented another alternative. Have you?
2: I haven't. No, the only one I've seen is Mark. And we see similar way that John refers to himself in his gospel. He doesn't name himself. He calls himself the one that Jesus loved.
0: Yeah.
2: And so it's not wrong or weird or out of place that Mark wouldn't name himself here either. It's actually perfectly normal.
1: So that's the general consensus. This is from Australia. In Australia, we have an annual State of Origin Rugby League football contest, which has an enormous fan base amongst the worldly. Our Pentecostal church pastors organized it to show on the big screen in our church auditorium. My view is that this is an abomination for this to happen. Do you agree? No, not necessarily. Now, my feeling would be this, though. If you are doing this in lieu of a service,
2: right.
1: In other words, you have a normally scheduled service. Let's just, you know, our big sporting events is in the fall is football, American football. And they play on Sunday. And if you say one Sunday morning, instead of having worship, we're going to come in and we're going to watch the football game. Well, that's wrong. That's wrong. Now, but if you want to have an event outside of your normally scheduled services, and one of those is watching a rugby league game or a football game, a baseball game, a basketball game, there's nothing wrong with that, in my opinion. Now, I'm not going to do that at Family Worship Center. I'm just because I don't want to take the time to do all of that and then clean it all up when it's over. I'm not interested in doing

0: doing that. But there's nothing wrong with the church doing that and making a family fellowship church event for it, having events for the kids at the same time and time of fellowship for the members. But it, like I said, it should never take the place of a regularly scheduled service. I'll start with you. What do you feel, Jonathan?
1: I agree with what you said. From a kids ministry perspective, we put on events all the time. IKC is a big event, and we do church services, the morning and the evening service, just like at IYC, but the afternoon is filled with what we call color wars. It's different competitions, different activities that the kids are teamed up and competing against each other in. But one thing that we never do is replace activities with a service. And in fact, anytime we have an event throughout the year, we always, personally, this is what we do. We've done it since Pastor Mike. Any activity we do, we always couple it with a service. So if we're pulling in the community, we don't want to just pull them in for a pizza party or pull them in to watch a movie or pull them in for fun and games. We also want to some way present the gospel. And so I absolutely agree with you, Brother Donnie, that if it's not replacing a service, it could be a great outreach opportunity.
2: What's the most important thing? It's souls.
3: Yeah.
0: Absolutely. Absolutely. What great things will we be doing during the millennial reign and the perfect age? Well, I can't give you a blow-by-blow description, but I can give you one thing that I know we'll be doing. Worshiping.
3: That's right.
0: As far as that is concerned, I can't give that. I can't. I cannot speak to that, but I know we'll be worshiping. Good morning. Most questions that I ask usually get met with most scholars believe. I firmly believe unbelievers will not inherit the millennial kingdom. I believe believers who enter the kingdom in their fleshly bodies will have children that will become unbelievers and be part of that final rebellion. Here's a list of scholars that agree. Wolverd, Pentecost, Ryan, McLean, several of them. John MacArthur. I wouldn't take John MacArthur. If John MacArthur said it was raining outside, I'd go look out the window. Then you're not believing the Bible.
1: Yeah.
0: What about the saints that are martyred?
1: Yeah.
0: Those were people that got saved after the rapture of the church.
3: Right.
0: Then you've got, we enter in the millennial reign. What are you going to do with Matthew 25?
1: Yeah.
0: The sheep nations and the goat nations. The sheep nations are the nations that would not align themselves with the Antichrist and did not provide support at the Battle of Armageddon. The goat nations are the nations that he ruled completely over and the others that were in alignment with him.
1: Yeah.
0: And they opposed Israel. It's called the judgment of the nations.
1: Yeah.
0: Now, after that happens, the millennial reign begins. So are you saying that every single unsaved person will be all of a sudden dead? Because that's what you have. That's the only way that you can get around it.
3: Right.
0: And that
3: right.
0: means after the second coming, before the millennial reign officially kicks off, or at the very moment that every single person on planet Earth that's left will be smitten dead. There's absolutely nothing in the Bible that agrees with that.
1: Yeah.
0: Not one single thing that agrees with that.
3: Yeah.
0: Give me your biblical stand. You gave me people, that's fine. But give me scripture. Give me scripture.
3: And some of those authors, I've read their books and they're good. I'd like to hear what they said, whether that's taken in context or not. The other option is that as soon as millennial reign comes, everybody gets saved. And that's not an option.
1: Yeah.
3: That doesn't make sense. That's just as much of an impossibility as the idea that everybody that's not saved gets killed. I think those that are in the goat nations will for sure. But there are some that were neutral. They're stuck in there, so they'll go in there. Yeah.
1: And, you know, like you said, Brother Donnie, they're adding into Scripture. I don't see anywhere in Scripture that states, number one, that every single unbeliever is going to fight in the Battle of Armageddon in the Valley of Megiddo. We don't see that in Scripture. So again, the question

0: arises, well, what happens with all the unsaved people? If they don't inherit the millennial kingdom, where exactly are they? Where are they going? Now, there is coming a day where they absolutely, every person saved or unsaved will be judged, right? Yeah. Great white throne judgment, judgment seat of Christ. But that's not until after the millennial kingdom as far as the timeline we believe in. And so, again, it's there's nowhere in Scripture that shows that unsaved people do not go into the millennial reign of Christ. It's not there.
1: Any other comment? So, you know, you're welcome to believe what you want to believe in regards to that, but you got to give us Scripture. You've got to give us Scripture to buttress your point if you want to have any impact or any, what I'm trying to look for, at any chance of changing our mind. I'll get it out in a minute here. And so I'm just sorry. And, you know, some of these people you mentioned, I've never heard of them, and I'm not in the least bit interested in what they have to say. And don't take that the wrong way. My mind is settled on this because of my study. And so anyone can write a book and say anything they want to say and make their case. And that's fine. Everyone can believe what they want to believe. But my belief system did not come from like, oh, okay, this is what I believe. It's because I believe that's what the Bible has to say. Any other comments on that? All right. Good morning, panel. Is stammering lips the same as speaking in tongues? Well, that's the beginning. That's with stammering lips and other tongues. Well, I speak unto my people. The stammering lips part is taken from the fact that that's generally what happens when the person begins to speak in tongues for the first time. It begins with an utterance in the spirit. Faith is exercised. The lips begin to tremble and that language comes out. Would y'all say it any different?
0: No, that's exactly what you said. It's the very beginning. It's the start. One thing that I've noticed as I pray for people to be baptized with the Holy Spirit is a lot of times, not every time, but a lot of times that is exactly how it starts. But also a lot of times that's how it ends as well. They don't quite get the infilling of the Holy Spirit. But the stammering lips is the beginning of it. They're not uttering yet. But they are starting to surrender it, and that's really where it comes down.
2: I think this is something very important that we can talk about, is a lot of people don't understand what that question entails. A lot of people, when you're praying with them to receive the baptism, they just stand there and don't do anything, say anything.
1: Yeah, well, that's the normal, that's the biggest problem, and I see it all the time.
2: Right.
1: And I'll be praying with people, and I'll see people going through, and there'll be somebody standing there, and they won't do anything.
2: Mm-hmm.
1: And I'll come up to them many times and say, you need to open your mouth and yield your tongue. They just sit there, sometimes they open their eyes, just look at me, and don't do anything.
3: Yeah.
1: And I've even had them go like, you know, like,
2: right.
1: There's, you know, some people that I see going through that, I think there's an internal struggle on some. And then I wonder sometimes if some of these people that come forward, even though we make it clear that one of the only requirement is to be born again, I've actually questioned, are some of these people not born again? In other words, they think they're saved. They're religious, but they've never really accepted the Lord Jesus Christ in their heart and life. That may be the case in some. I don't think it's all, but it mm-hmm. could be.
0: Yeah.
1: I think the majority fall in the category of not understanding what yielding and faith working together is.
2: Mm-hmm. Yeah. And I think there's a lot of people in that situation who don't pray very much. They don't understanding really opening up and praying and allowing God to work in their lives.
1: You've seen how I do it. You've seen it the whole since you've worked here. when I call you not, you'll begin to sense an unction, an utterance, words, language, sentences. Open your mouth, and by faith, yield your tongue to that. And

0: think a lot, you know, I think whatever scenario you want to come up with, there's always going to be some people that fall into that category. Yeah. But I think the biggest category is a lack of faith working with yielding, not understanding that. And, you know, in some people, before I finish my statement, this is why when I get through praying for people, and I always say, now listen, there were some of you that did not get filled, because I want to address them first. And the answer, and what I say is, and so let me just tell you something. There's nothing wrong with you.
1: Right.
0: We're
1: right.
0: all different. Yeah. We're all created with different emotions. We receive things differently. Yeah. Some of you, I've even gone as far as say, some of you that didn't get filled tonight, you receive other biblical truth quicker than some of the others that did get filled. But for whatever reason, this one hasn't clicked in yet. So the key is, don't stop asking and don't stop believing. We've got to take a break. We'll be right back.
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1: I want you to take a look at the five books that you're seeing on the screen right now. They are entitled The Message of the Cross, The New Covenant, Five Offerings of Leviticus, How the Holy Spirit Works, and What I Hate, That Do I. That last book was one of Dad's most popular books. It deals with sanctification. But the important thing is, every one of these books, as you read them, will open up and expand your knowledge of the Word of God. Now, they're available right now for just $15 each, or all five for $60. And that's what you ought to do. You ought to take advantage of this special offer and get all five of them. And I know that when you read them, when you finish, you're going to look back and say, I know more now than I did before I read these books concerning the Word of God. So pick up the phone, go online, send us a letter, however you order them. I know that you're going to be blessed.

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0: All right. I'm wondering, who helped Noah build the ark, given the ages of his son after the flood? It seems it may not have taken 120 years, and it seems it wasn't for others, only his family. So why would he be preaching during the time some teach? Well, no, God called him to preach and to forecast and to faith. But God knew in his sovereign knowledge that nobody was going to accept. So that's why the ark was built to accommodate him, his family, and the animal kingdom that they brought forth. But God in his sovereignty, who knows all things, it also shows, even though he knew that the populace would reject his teaching, it shows the judicial goodness of God, that even though these people were going to bring wrath upon themselves by their unbelief, still he raised up a man to proclaim the teaching and to proclaim truth. Secondly, how did he build it or who helped him? Hey, it's quite possible that, look, commerce was commerce. I need 8 woodcutters. I need 9 however they constructed. Yeah. It can be very easy that he hired people to do that because it was a construction job. But anything else we don't know, and we'll know when we get to heaven because we'll have perfect knowledge, but I wouldn't worry about it.
1: Nothing less than providing for his family.
0: Yeah, but the point they're asking is, you know, why didn't God, what was the point of God having somebody proclaim what was going to happen and didn't build the ark for bigger people? It was because God knew that they were not going to accept.
2: Well, the ark was large. It's not, I mean, we can't downplay. It would fit 2 747s if you took the wings, put them beside it, 2 of those in it. It was a large boat.
0: It could have housed many more
2: Absolutely.
0: People. But I think God in his sovereign knew that they were not going to
2: Absolutely.
0: Accept.
2: Absolutely. Yes,
0: but
2: sir.
0: I think the size, the gigantic size, was in relation not to people, but to the animal kingdom.
2: Right.
3: Yeah.
0: That's what I've always believed. My second question concerns Daniel 2:43. Let's read that. Daniel chapter 2 and verse 43. And whereas you saw iron mixed with miry clay, they shall mingle themselves with the seed of men, but they shall not cleave one to another, even as iron is not mixed with clay. So here's the question. I've encountered teachers suggesting that the mingling mentioned refers to Nephilim DNA. Oh, no. Or some form of technology. I've even heard claims regarding the existence of hybrid people in the world. That is the dumbest, the most idiotic. I've heard that. I'm with you. I've heard the exact same thing. Matter of fact, I heard one just about 2 weeks ago on the Nephilim thing on this, exactly like you. But what you've got to look at, the entire second chapter deals with Nebuchadnezzar. And then when we get to verse 36, that begins the interpretation of the dream. And that dream contained by the vision of what he saw, statue of a man with gold, steel, iron, those were the different kingdoms that would arise. So the whole idea, and beginning in verse 41, that's speaking of a time that has not yet to come. These are the nations of the revised Roman Empire. Let me begin reading at verse 41 and read the notes. And whereas you saw the feet and toes, part of the potter's clay and part of iron, the kingdom shall be divided. But there shall be in it of the strength of the iron, for as much as you saw the iron mixed with miry clay. Now let me read the note. All that we have previously studied represents empires that have come and gone. However, the feet and toes

0: those of this statue of iron and clay represent that which is yet to come. Verse 42, and as the toes of the feet were part of iron and part of clay, so the kingdom shall be partly strong and partly broken. This verse represents the 10-nation confederation, with the toes of the feet symbolic of this confederation, which will greatly oppose Israel in the very near future. And whereas you saw iron mixed with miry clay, they shall mingle themselves with the seed of men, but they shall not cleave one to another, even as iron is not mixed with clay. Let me read the note. Their confederation will not succeed because of the miry clay, which expresses that some of the kingdoms are weak. As stated, this will take place in the near future. But this whole idea of Nephilim DNA and all of that stuff, that is science fiction from the word go. And any preacher or so-called prophet, if they call themselves a prophet and they start on this track, you need to turn them off and dismiss them completely.
1: Yeah. If you happen to be in the Baton Rouge area, anyone that's in the Baton Rouge area during IYC, there's workshops happening throughout the week. One of the workshops that I would encourage anyone to go to is Dr. Dave Watts. He's doing a workshop on the Nephilim in the Book of Enoch. And the reason why is because it's so popular. And I don't get why. I'll be honest. I really don't understand the fascination with the Book of Enoch and with the Nephilim and trying to explain things that way, when the Bible is very clear. For example, right here in Daniel chapter 2, there's nowhere mentioned Nephilim, nowhere at all in chapter 2, but we feel the need to try to insert it here. And so, no, we've got to be careful where we insert things. And the Nephilim right here in Daniel 2 just don't make sense.
0: That is taking words, mixing, mingling, and trying to project something that is not implied, referred or inferred in the text in any shape, form, or fashion.
2: Yeah, it's got to be understood I think Dr. Watts says, in the town that it was mentioned to. In other words, how would they have interpreted this prophecy of what they saw, and how did Daniel interpret it? And there's no idea of a spiritual mixture of fallen angels and giants in this.

0: the Book of Enoch. The Book of Enoch written, what, 340 BC, during the silent period. And they think that because it ties into Enoch from, look at the time frame of when it was written. It was written during a time when God was silent. It's called the silent years because he was silent. There was no official leadership. There was no God wasn't speaking to a leader. He wasn't revealing anything to it. And now we put so much faith in these.
1: Well, it's obvious because of all the mistakes in it that somebody wrote it and stuck Enoch's name on it and tried to present it as a lost book and all of this kind of stuff.
0: You know, there's a term in the New Testament time period called pseudepigrapha. Pseudo means false, epigrapha means author or writing. And so what it is books that were written that a signature was attached at the bottom, as you said, that is false. In other words, the Gospel of Barnabas. Barnabas had nothing to do with it. The Epistle of Judas Iscariot. I mean, seriously, why would anybody want to read anything like that? And people are looking for something new. Listen, we haven't totally understood the Bible yet. We don't need to go after some of these books.
2: Right.
1: So, you know, the whole idea of this stuff is absolutely crazy. You know, the Bible says in Hebrews 11, by faith Enoch was translated that he should not see death. This was the first instance we know of two that this happened to. And it was a portrayal of the rapture to come. Any Bible teacher with any biblical knowledge knows that this was a portent and a portrayal of what will happen when the rapture takes place. And he said, by faith, Enoch was translated that he should not see death and was not found because God translated him. For before his translation, he had this testimony that he pleased God. And now, what was that testimony that pleased God? Well, it's the next verse. But without faith, it is impossible to please him. And then you go, and then when you look over in the book of Genesis, where he is mentioned, you see that he prophesied. Jude makes mention he prophesied the coming of the Lord and all of these things. But he was not around. So this book, if he wrote it, would have had to have been lost for millennia.
2: Yeah.
1: For millennia.
0: Oh, yeah.
1: For
0: absolutely.
1: Millennia. And just think about this. They did not have the means of preservation.
2: Correct.
1: So that means there was no humid, you know, that weather could have, you know, the dryness, the winter, the whole of that. Yeah. However, it was supposedly preserved. Now, could they have wrapped it up and put it in a cave somewhere? I guess anything is possible. But the bottom line is, we look at some of the scrolls that's been discovered. Which came much later.
0: Well, even the Qumran scrolls, a lot of those, there were portions. I think there's only one that has almost everything, and that's Isaiah. But other than that, there are portions. And the other thing is, just by content, we know that it is. And because it does not agree, Scripture has to agree with Scripture. Precept upon precept, precept upon precept, line upon line, line upon line. It has to agree, and it doesn't.
1: Yeah. All right. I understand you don't agree with the now departed John MacArthur because he was a staunch Calvinist, but just to discount everything about him is not fair. He did much to advance the Lord's kingdom as much as you don't agree. He was not a heretic. Well, first of all, you're welcome to any opinion that you want to have, but I don't see him advancing one thing for the kingdom of God. I see him advancing a false theology.
0: Of Calvinism.
1: That false theology of Calvinism. But let me tell you why I don't respect John MacArthur. Let me tell you why I discount John MacArthur. First of all, he was a male chauvinist. Secondly, what he did to women in his congregation is beyond the pale. And let me explain. I'll give you an example. This was in the news, so I'm not speaking out of turn. It was in the news. He had a woman whose husband was on their staff at that church, Grace Community. She came to the elders of that church and said, he is abusing me. They said, oh, we'll look into it. They called her back in and said, oh, it's no big deal. It's not going to happen again. And she said, no, it's not. It is a big deal. Well, the abuse kept on. She went again and said, this man is abusing me, not only physically, but I believe now that he is molesting the children.

0: They told her, you have to stay with your husband. They didn't do anything to the guy. Finally, the woman couldn't take it anymore. She left the church, took the kids, left her husband, left the church. She went to another church down the road, started going there and asked to become a member. And that pastor wrote Grace Community and asked for her membership to be transferred. John MacArthur on a Sunday gets up and calls this woman by name, identifies her, and says they will not transfer her membership because she's in rebellion against what they told her she had to do, which was stay in the home with an abuser and a molester. Well, then, right after that, that husband was arrested, and he's in prison right now. And he finally admitted to sexually abusing and molesting his children. And this man got up and defended this, kept this man, and then crucified his wife. Yeah. That disqualifies you. After that, you got nothing that you can say that qualifies you for having any credibility in the kingdom of God. And it wasn't the first time that that happened. It wasn't the first time. So no, I don't have any respect for John MacArthur. Zero, none. Second, and the next, according to him, all Pentecostals are demon-possessed or crazy.
1: Right.
0: Now, I'm not going to put up with that. I'm not going to put up with that in any shape, form, or fashion. I'm going to come down hard on that. Now, if you want to say you don't agree with it and leave it at that, that's fine. No problem there. But when you get up and make statements about Pentecostals that they're the reason for all the problems in the church, that's just stupid. When you get up and say and talks about the oneness group and say, oh, this is one of the major, major factions of Pentecostalism, when it's not. Compared to the other Pentecostal denominations that are Trinitarian, they make up, what is it, less than 1%?
2: Yeah.
0: Worldwide, less than 1%. Come on now. Come on now. And for someone has doctor in front of their name, when he did his conference on Strange Fire, to get up and make some of the statements, and I'm not going to rehash them all the way here, some of the statements he made that are just absolutely wrong concerning Pentecostalism and Pentecostal, they're just factually incorrect. They're so incorrect, and what makes it bad about it, 30 seconds on the internet, on the computer, would have given him the answers. But gets up, and of course, a lot of the stuff was refuted after the fact when Pentecostal leaders stood up and said, no, that's not right. That's not right. No, we don't do this. We don't do that. And gave the proof. Did he backtrack? No. So, no, I don't have any respect for him. I don't know how these guys feel. I'm not going to ask them. So I'm not going to put them on the spot. So you can throw your darts at me. But no, I do not have any respect for John MacArthur in any shape, form, or fashion.
3: If you don't understand something, especially the things of God and the moving and operation of the Spirit of God, you need to be very careful.
0: Absolutely. Absolutely. But so, you know, that's my opinion, and that's not, that's just my opinion. And you're welcome to your opinion. And you're welcome to honor him or do whatever you want to do. But when you do that to an innocent woman, you have zero credibility. Zero credibility in my book. If you don't defend the least vulnerable in a congregation, you have no business being an under shepherd over those people.
3: He was encouraging somebody to break the law. If he was abusing children in particular, and even his
0: wife. And didn't report them.
3: Physically, that's against the law.
0: I think, and they got in trouble for that.
2: Yeah. That's an accessory to a crime.
0: They got in trouble for that.
2: Yeah.
0: But not only that, a few years before that, he had a young man in his congregation that had started going to that church and was in acute depression and started going to counseling at their church. And one day he comes in and he asked the community, Grace Community counselor,

0: if I commit suicide, will I go to heaven? Well, being a Calvinist, they said, of course. The young man went out, went home, and killed himself. His parents turned around and sued the church. Yeah. And they lost. The church lost. You don't do that. You don't do that to a person that is vulnerable, a person that is battling depression. You don't give them that way out. Because here's the reality. There's a good chance that that young man went to hell. And if he did, then his blood is on the hands of that counselor and that church and its leadership.
1: Absolutely.
0: And I find it funny. So many of these Calvinists, they have grace in the name of their church or their ministry, and they absolutely show no grace. They're harsh. They're caustic. All right. I was listening to an audio book about Smith Wigglesworth and his life. It sounds like he healed nearly everyone he encountered. Did he have such a powerful healing anointing? Well, he was called the Apostle of Faith.
2: Amen.
0: And he saw a lot of great miracles, including two or three that were raised from the dead. But can we say that nearly everyone he encountered was healed? No, you can't say that because, first of all, he's not the healer. Even though he had an anointing to pray for the sick, still that person he was praying for, they had to exemplify or show some level of faith on their own part. So I don't know how many people were healed under his life and under his ministry, but it was a lot. And we owe a great, great debt of gratitude to the work of God. How was the Grand Canyon shaped or formed? Heard it was caused by the flood of Noah's Ark. Can you clarify? No, I don't think the flood of Noah's Ark, because Noah didn't live in Arizona.
1: Yeah.
0: The flood of Noah's Ark came into the Middle East. What we now know is that part, was it Iraq or
1: Turkey,
0: out of that area. So that wouldn't have any bearing on the Grand Canyon. But what is it they say, that the Grand Canyon was developed over centuries of water cascading, mm-hmm. as it was come down, the floods and all of that, and it would just begin to eat away and eat away and eat away and eat away. And don't they even say that some earthquakes were probably involved? It's been so long. I've been there, and when I was there, they had a park ranger that gave a detailed of what experts believe of how that it was formed. But I was like 10 or 11 years old. So I don't remember all that they were said. So can y'all shed any light on that, about what I said?
1: It doesn't have to be a biblical explanation for everything that we see. It could have been, if you're an older theorist, it could have been millions of years ago that the Grand Canyon was formed. So it really doesn't have to be biblical. We can just be in awe that God created something like that. It's beautiful from what I hear. I haven't been yet. I have a goal to be there one day. But I've heard that it's absolutely astonishing and beautiful. And what that should do is exactly what Romans chapter 1 says, spurn us to worship the Creator. That's what it should do.
0: I agree. That's an excellent point. When the new heaven and earth is here, there will not be any sin, correct? Someone I talked to insists there will be because people will live through the tribulation. I say there won't be because they hadn't accepted Jesus, will be thrown in the lake of fire with Satan. He's a preterist, by the way. Where did this doctrine come from, you know? Maybe if I understood its origins, I could talk some sense into this person better. Well, first of all, Revelation 20 plainly declares the great white throne judgment's going to take place before the new heavens and the new earth becomes a reality. And at the great white throne judgment, every person that did not accept Christ will be judged and damned to eternal hell. You can read it beginning in verse 11 of chapter 20, go all the way down to the end. And then chapter 21 of Revelation picks up with now the new heaven and the new earth.
2: No one's going to survive the great white throne judgment.
0: Exactly.
1: Right.
0: Exactly. Exactly. Explain the term preterist.
2: Preterists are those who believe that everything in the book of Revelation's already taken place. It's finished.

0: Or it's allegorical.
1: This allegory, we got to understand that at the time of the writing of the scripture, there were two basic schools of thought, the Alexandrian school of thought and the Carthaginian school of thought. And the one, which is what the Roman Catholic Church does, believes that everything is an allegory, that it was just an allegory. There wasn't a real flood. It was just a flood of emotion or whatever, or Jonah being swallowed by, I remember my dad saying, "Do you really believe that Jonah was swallowed by a great big fish?" I said, "Absolutely." He said, "No, that just speaks of humanity of that time." When we start doing allegorical interpretation of scripture, you're going far left. I mean, you're going out there in the field and you are, it gives you the freedom to twist the scripture around. And so don't do that. Let the scripture interpret the scripture for you. Are there times that we don't understand things? Absolutely. Even the Apostle Paul says at times that this is a mystery. And you know what the greatest mystery was to him? Was the fact that the Gentiles got saved. That was one of his greatest mysteries to him. But we see in the scripture, even though he doesn't understand why God would do that, we do know he did that.
0: Well, you know, you first of all, it's a waste of time to try and talk sense into these people. I wouldn't waste my time doing it.
1: Good point.
0: But, you know, like I said, a preterist, those that say a true... If they believe everything is allegorical, you're wasting your time. You're just wasting your time. Now, if they say, no, I believe that it's happened already, that it did happen, well, then you have to take them. There's seven questions that you can ask them. When did the rapture happen? Did you hear the trump sound? Where are all the multi-millions of people that disappeared? That hasn't happened. When did the Great Tribulation take place?
2: Where's the Antichrist?
0: Well, that was the next. Who was the Antichrist? Who was he? What was he ruling and reigning? What happened to the rebuilt temple? The Dome of the Rock's going to be destroyed, and he will rebuild the Jews a temple on the temple.
1: Haven't seen a rebuilt temple since 70 A.D., have
0: right.
1: we?
0: When did the Battle of Armageddon take place? In Megiddo, in Israel. Yeah. When did it happen? When did the Second Coming take place? And then, when did the millennial reign happen? That's 1,000 years.
1: So mathematically, if we say 70 A.D. is the time that we have the abomination of desolation, destruction of the temple, everything finishes then you look at 1,000 years. This is the perfect eternity?
3: Yeah.
1: King James says, "Me thinketh not." It doesn't make sense. So even time-wise, it doesn't make sense.
0: All right. Got to take a break, and then our phone lines will be open. And 1-800-342-8430. 800-342-8430. We'd love to entertain your question or comment. We'll be right back.
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0: Without a doubt, the Expositor Study Bible is the finest study Bible in the world today. 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
6: 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It's entitled Jimmy Swaggart and Friends, Color Me a Story. 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

0: Good morning, everyone. Can you explain to me what prevenient grace means exactly? I haven't long since come across this term. I have the definition for it, but I was wondering if you go into a little more detail about it. Well, it's from the Latin phrase that means come before. It's the work of the Holy Spirit on the life of an unbeliever before salvation. The Holy Spirit working on their life to melt them, to convict them, to point out the error of their ways. It's when that heart of that sinner begins to question society. Who am I? Why am I here? In other words, a heart begins to look for an answer to what life's meanings is all about. Well, then the Holy Spirit then begins to go to work and begins to deal with them, begins to bring conviction to their heart, begins to soften their heart. So when the gospel is presented to them, they'll accept the Lord Jesus Christ. So it's the work of the Holy Spirit that precedes a believing sinner accepting Christ. You guys are the Bible teachers.
1: Oh, I totally agree. And I think that we can see in Scripture examples where God shows grace before the person becomes a believer in them. And I know in my life, there were many times where I know that the Holy Spirit was dealing with me before I finally accepted Jesus Christ. And wouldn't we expect that from God? Wouldn't we expect God to reach out to the sinner and draw them? Draw them, because the Holy Spirit, that's part of the Holy Spirit's job, is to convict.
2: That's what the Bible says. He will draw all men, convict of sin, of righteousness, and of judgment.
3: Yeah, and the Bible is clear that no man can come to the Father unless they are drawn initially, that God is the author of our faith. That means He's the starter of our faith. So, I mean, absolutely. You might not see the word prevenient grace anywhere inside of Scripture, but that truth is literally strewn throughout all of Scripture. How much grace did God show Saul, the first king of Israel? And again, more examples could be given throughout all of Scripture, throughout our own testimonies, our own lives. Prevenient grace is the grace that draws us to salvation. Now, that is what it does. The purpose of it is to draw us to salvation. If an unsaved individual is making millions upon millions of dollars, I wouldn't just say, oh, look at God's grace, right? An athlete that does extremely well and does extremely well in their sports, well, I thank God for it. That's not prevenient grace. Prevenient grace is specific to salvation.
0: Exactly. The term yield your tongue is confusing to some. I did not know exactly what that meant when I first heard it. Well, thank you for your question. The word, well, look, just go to the dictionary and look up what the word yield. There's multiple.